all expect the worst. It works just like a knee.

0: 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We started the set with LCD Sound System, and that was Dance Yourself Clean. 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We heard Langhorne Slim with Changes, and the Bahamas with Trick to Happy. 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

We just heard Green Utopia from The Vines, and this is In Motion here on Montana Public Radio. Hope you are moving just the slightest bit. This is Olivia, your host, and we started the set with Yale Name, New Soul, and we also heard Modest Mouse with Dramamine and The Passenger, Susie and the Banshees, Ocean Man from Ween, and The Cars with Just What I Needed. This next one is from Kaiser Chiefs, and it's called Ruby. 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
2: 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I'm Howard Kingston. 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

Amsterdam nights, opiate dreams. I lay my head on your lap in the back seat of the car.

I started off Night In, Night Out with Prefab Sprout and The Ice Maiden from the album Jordan, The Comeback from 1990. After that, we heard Tanita Tikaram and This Perfect Friend from Love Isn't a Right, which was her album from last year. We heard Joshua Hislop and Long Way Down from Echoes from 2018. After that, we heard Alice Di Michele and One Little Word from her album Reverse the Flow, also from last year. And she's going to be playing the Longstaff House in Missoula on the 15th of this month. We heard British band Talk Talk and It's Getting Late in the Evening from Asides Besides from 1986. We heard Caroline Rose and More of the Same from Lona from 2018. Just before this, we heard Ray Lozano and Amsterdam Nights from Pairing Mode from 2023. And we're listening to Nightmares on Wax doing You Wish from their album Inner Space, Outer Sound from 2006. Stay tuned.

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2: This is John Floridis. Join me this Tuesday at 7 p.m. for Musicians Spotlight as we welcome pianist Alice Sarah Ott. Born in Munich, Germany, the city she still calls home, Alice began her career at an extremely young age, performing in and winning many youth competitions at the age of five. She continued to perform in piano competitions and concerts and signed her first contract with Deutsche Grammophon at just 19 years of age. Alice is considered one of today's most forward-thinking classical musicians, with her visionary artistic projects, globally successful albums, and collaborations with the world's leading orchestras and conductors. Alice Sarah Ott will be our guest on the next Musicians Spotlight, Tuesday at 7 after All Things Considered on Montana Public Radio.
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0: Steve McQueen, originally from 1985. We heard the band Perry and a single, Pistol, which is new this year, and the band Perry are playing the Newbury in Great Falls on the 16th of this month. After that, we heard Dead Horse Beats and Young Ruins from their EP Bad Hopes from 2016. Next, Joy Oladokun sung Purple Haze from Proof of Life from 2023. After that, we heard Damn Tall Buildings and the title track of their new album, The Universe is Hungry. And they're playing the Myrna Loy in Helena on the 17th of this month. Next, we heard New Cool Collective featuring Chimera and Your Path, which is a brand new single from them. The Great Keb Mo was next, featuring the Soweto Gospel Choir and Hand It Over from his new album, The Breakdown. And just before this, we heard the great Thundercat and You Left Without Saying Goodbye from his new album, Distracted. And we're listening to Philip Daniel doing Drift from his Unconditional EP, which is brand new. And he's playing the Warren Miller Performing Arts Center in Big Sky on the 16th of September. Stay tuned.
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0: Welcome back to Night In, Night Out.

Prefab Sprout again ushered in our second hour with When Love Breaks Down from A Life of Surprises, the best of Prefab Sprout from 2019. We heard a brand new track from Bonobo and Nicole Miglis with Talk to Me from the new album Distance in Static. We heard Waylon Wyatt and Dead Man Walking from his new album Dust Piles, and he's playing the Wilma in Missoula on the 14th of September. Next, we heard Molly Tuttle and Golden Highway doing Stranger Things from her album City of Gold from 2023. One-time Montana band Takio and If I Had More Time from their Omnibus CD from 2006. The B-52s followed with Throw That Beat in the Garbage Can in a 2026 remaster on the album Ancient Culture, Mesopotamia Revisited. And just before this, we heard Alex G featuring the great Paul Buchanan and Pain is the Heart of Love, which is a brand new single from them. And we're listening to Montana band Still Gone doing a lovely instrumental, Crintros, from their album Bolo from 2023. Stay tuned.

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We heard Prefab Sprout again and Life's a Miracle from their Andromeda Heights album from 1997. We heard Jungle doing Lucky I Got What I Want from the album Jungle from 2014. We heard Takara and Kamau and Into the Water from the album Moondust from 2024. Next up, Buddy Miller featuring Ashley Munro and Elizabeth Cook and Till the Wheels Come Off from a brand new album called Buddy Miller. Next, we heard Kalela and Enough for Love from her Raven album from 2023. We heard Luke Marzek and Broken Promises from Something Good Out of Nothing from last year. Just before this, we heard Jay Lloyd and Apocalypse from his Cosmos album from 2020. And we're listening to and going out with the late, great Philip Aaberg and Westbound from his 1986 album, High Plains. Some other people playing in our area, Four Shillings Short, are doing the Public Library in Great Falls on the 15th of this month, and the Silver Bow Public Library in Butte on the 16th. The Rock Orchestra by Candlelight play the Adams Center on the 16th. That's in Missoula, of course. And Rob Schneider plays the Wacholtz College Center in Kalispell on the 18th. I'm Howard Kingston. I hope you enjoyed the show. Have a great, safe evening. Have a great life. I'll see you here on Tuesday night for Night Train and on Wednesday morning for Freeforms. Ta-ta.

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0: And you don't stop. Live at a Musquechua Sky Gun, that was the legendary powwow group Northern Cree. They recorded all 14 of the album's songs live from Treaty 6 territory. And they say each one is an offering for your next road trip, your time on the powwow trail, or wherever your journey takes you. And you heard the uplifting opening track, The Good Life. This is Reclaimed, your home for Indigenous music on CBC. I'm Jared Martineau, and that's the vibe for today. You'll hear songs across genres, Indigenous nations, and territories that celebrate living the good life. And when I hear the gentle sounds of Julian Taylor's voice, it feels like everything's going to be okay, no matter how wild it gets in the world around you. He says this song was inspired by the strange days we're living through as a reminder to himself and to you to keep moving forward and keep choosing love and connection over division. Or as Julian Taylor calls it, to keep spreading the good word. This is Drive on Reclaimed.
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1: 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I'm a Māori.
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3: Reclaimed.

a band whose name couldn't be more fitting for their sound. That was Dene musicians Dirt Roads, that's R-H-O-D-E-S, with Together We'll Fade Away. You can find that one on their EP, Dirt Roads Sings Indian Country. And like its title suggests, it's full of songs like that one, covers of classic Rez country standards. The song you heard was written and made famous by the band Kima Express from the Gila River Rez in Arizona. And it feels like the perfect song for a long drive during golden hour, cuddled up with your honey in your dusty pickup. You're tuned into Reclaimed, I'm Jared Martineau. Let's hear another cover now. And this one comes to you from the other side of the world. Gumbengir, Noongar, and Yamaji homelands in so-called Australia. That's where Emma Donovan is from, and I want to play you a song from her latest album, Take Me to the River. Emma recorded it as a tribute to the soul classics that have inspired her music and shaped her sound throughout the years. She honors everyone from Al Green to Aretha Franklin on the record. And this is a cover of the 1965 justice-seeking anthem by the Staple Singers. Here's Emma Donovan with Freedom Highway on the claim.

0: 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Everything has a spirit.
1: Anin Bujun, Denoe Magana Duk, Leonard Sumner, the Indigenous Cows, Kagishka Kamagakin, doing G and Anishinaabe and Digo. My name is Leonard Sumner. I'm an Anishinaabe from the Little Saskatchewan First Nation located in Treaty 2. And you're listening to Reclaimed on CBC Radio.

A song for the ocean breeze at the edge of the world and the open pastures of cowboy country, wherever you find it. That was Josh Tatofi with Slow Rolling Sunrise. That one's a unique take on Kanaka Maoli music. It trades in the Hawaiian lap steel for twanged out country guitars to showcase the connection between the inland world of Nashville and native Hawaiian mele. And Josh says there's no real separation. It's all storytelling at the core. And if you think cowboy culture is something you only find on the mainland, think again. Slow Rolling Sunrise shines a light on the Paniolo, the Hawaiian cowboy. I'm Jared Martineau. This is Reclaimed. You can listen live from anywhere in the world. Just head to the CBC Listen app and click the local tab. From Hawaiian shores, let's ride the waves to Aotearoa now to hear from Maori soul musician Teeks. And this song opens a new chapter for him. Teeks had been doing back-to-back recording sessions and he was getting tired of explaining or correcting people about his sexuality. He says, it got to a point where I would just go with whatever people assume just so I could get through it. But beneath the surface, Teeks had a desire to live his best life and stand fully in his power. And that meant to be fully open in his queerness. And this song is the result of him saying, it's now or never, and not holding anything back. Here's Teeks with My Boy on the Claim.

slow-rolling collab from Lito Pimienta and Nelly Furtado. That was Hoy Por Ti. You can find it on Lito's excellent album, Caribeña, a record that dives deep into the world of her Colombian roots and the sounds of what she calls joyous resistance. Lito says, we need to keep our culture and languages alive, and this record is a small part of that. I want people to play the songs loud in their car. I want them to cry, laugh, get angry, and dance hard. I'm Jared Martineau. This is Reclaimed. And speaking of that potent mix of emotions, next I want to play you a sonically triumphant, lyrically disillusioned song from Maori musician Hina. It's one of my favorites from her debut album, Descending Dreams. Hina wrote it in her childhood bedroom and recorded it over the course of a year. She says the songs arrived in a flow, like a prophecy. And she calls it a record of my return back to myself. Here's Hina with River to Mouth on Reclaimed.

One of CBC Music's indigenous artists to watch in 2026, that was Mi'kmaq musician Sun Seto with Felt So Loved. I love his production and singing on his own tunes, but if you're tapped into the current wave of indigenous artists, you'll find Sun Seto's influence there too. And that's because he's also working behind the scenes, writing songs for artists like CB and Asa Nabi. I'm Jared Martineau. This is Reclaimed on CBC Music and Radio. You can find us across Turtle Island on Sirius XM and Native Voice One. Today, we're leaning into the good life. And next, I want to bring you to New York City and from there through the red rock landscape of the Southwest. Connor Chi and Renata Yazzi are exploring the idea of sonic sovereignty by reimagining traditional Diné sounds. You'll hear Connor in a minute. But first up is pianist, composer, writer, and musicologist Renata Yazzi. She released her debut full-length album this year, Your Hands Are Chiral and So Are Mine, an album of meditative piano and voice. And on this one, she's joined by another Diné musician, Hatathli, on guitar. Here's Renata Yazzi and Hatathli with Sweet Potatoes in Kintekoying.

From his wonderful album, Sand Paintings for Piano. That was number 5, Turquoise, from Dine, pianist and composer Connor Chi. It's one of 16 soaring and soothing instrumental pieces that were inspired by and named after sacred elements of Dine culture and art. And Connor wrote the album to honor the stones, clouds, lightning, mountains, and medicines you can find throughout Navajo territory, his people's homelands in Arizona. I'm Jared Martineau. This is Reclaimed on CBC Music and Radio. Let's head up to Treaty 6 territory now to hear from Métis electronic artist Jexopolis. He's best known for his upbeat DJ sets and dance floor ready remixes, but his album Ambiente isn't just a change of vibe. Jex says it's about getting back to basics and bringing things home. So we slammed the brakes on the BPMs and made an album that's decidedly down-tempo, with what he calls more hooks than a pirate convention. Here's Jexopolis with Chihuahua.

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This is Robbie Robertson from Six Nations of the Grand River, and you're listening to Reclaimed on CBC Radio.

an unexpected jazz turn from one of the most beloved Mohawk singers and songwriters. That was the late Robbie Robertson with A New Kind of Love. The song itself is a jazz standard that goes all the way back to 1930, but Robbie arranged and recorded the specific version you just heard as part of his work producing the soundtrack for Martin Scorsese's film Raging Bull. He invited his bandmates Garth Hudson on piano and Richard Manuel on drums, as well as Larry Klein on upright bass to complete the trio. And despite the intensity of the film, the music itself is like a dream you'd like to stay in, a glimpse of the good life that feels just within reach. I'm Jared Martineau, and I hope you've enjoyed the music today. Drop me a line to let me know. Reclaimed at cbc.ca is our email. 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And you can find us across Turtle Island on Sirius XM and Native Voice 1. Our show is produced by Travis Pereira, Spiros Georgiou, Lauren Hancock, Judith Lynch, and me. Join me again next week for more songs and sounds from across the Indigenous world. I'll see you then. Hi, McGwich, and Masa Joe for listening.

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0: You're listening to City Lights. I'm Joan Richard. Finishing this set, Slip Inside This House was by Primal Scream. Starting things off, you heard The Fix. Saved by Zero was from Reach the Beach. Eurythmics followed with For the Love of Big Brother from their album 1984. After that, The Fix from Shuttered Room with Stand or Fall. The Eurythmics followed with Aqua, that was from Touch. School of Seven Bells followed with I'm Under No Disguise. That was from Alpinisms. Next, it was the Judy Bats covering Rocky Erickson from the 13th Floor Elevators with She Lives in a Time of Her Own. The set finished with Slip Inside This House, another Rocky Erickson tune performed by Primal Scream. We have a short break, and then we'll be back with a track from Susie of Susie and the Banshees.
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0: You're listening to City Lights. I'm Joan Richard. The first hour finished with a track from The Fix, Red Skies at Night. We started off with Susie of Susie and the Banshees from her solo album Manta Ray. You heard Into a Swan, followed by The Call from Modern Romans. You heard The Walls Came Down. Next, Richard Lloyd covering a Rocky Erickson tune called Fire Engine, followed by Republica. You heard Ready to Go. Next, it was The Stranglers with Golden Brown. After that, you heard Rimbaud Eyes, that was Dum Dum Girls from Too True. The Tragically Hip followed with Little Bones, that was from Road Apples. And finishing the first hour, you heard The Fix with Red Skies at Night. We have the top of the hour break, and then another hour of City Lights is coming your way. Don't go far.
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2: Welcome back to City Lights. I'm Joan Richard. We'll start off the second hour with the Charlatans.

0: You're listening to City Lights. I'm Joan Richard. Finishing out the set, you heard Cherry Blossom Girl. That was by the French duo Air. Starting things off in this hour, you heard The Charlatans with High Up Your Tree. That was from Up at the Lake, followed by The Church. From Uninvited, Like the Clouds, you heard She'll Come Back for You Tomorrow. Next, you heard two in a row from Dry the River. You heard Roman Candle featuring vocals of Emma Pollock, followed by It Was Love That Laid Us Low, both from the album In the Heart. After that, you heard The Church with Pure Chance from Uninvited Like the Clouds. And finishing the set, you heard Air with their track Cherry Blossom Girl from Talkie Walkie. We have a short break, and that'll be followed by a track from The Church called Ripple.
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2: This is John Floridis. Join me this Tuesday at 7 p.m. for Musicians Spotlight as we welcome pianist Alice Sarah Ott. Born in Munich, Germany, the city she still calls home, Alice began her career at an extremely young age, performing in and winning many youth competitions at the age of five. She continued to perform in piano competitions and concerts and signed her first contract with Deutsche Grammophon at just 19 years of age. Alice is considered one of today's most forward-thinking classical musicians with her visionary artistic projects, globally successful albums, and collaborations with the world's leading orchestras and conductors. Alice Sarah Ott will be our guest on the next Musicians Spotlight, Tuesday at 7 after All Things Considered on Montana Public Radio.

You've been listening to City Lights. I'm Joan Richard. Finishing the fourth set tonight, you heard In My Teeth. That was from the Rosebuds. Starting the last set, you heard Ripple. That was The Church from Priest Equals Aura. Next, you heard two in a row from Jack White's solo album, Lazaretto, Would You Fight for My Love, and I Think I Found the Culprit. Following that, Primal Scream with Burning Wheel. And finishing the fourth set tonight, you heard the Rosebuds. In My Teeth was from Sand Plus Silence. Thanks so much for listening to City Lights. Please come back next Saturday night from 10 until midnight. We have time for one more track from the band Air. This is Alone in Kyoto.

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Everybody had to pay and pay. A hustle here and a hustle there. New York City is the place where they said he'd be. Take a walk on the

was James Dean for a day. Then I guess she had to crash. Valium would have helped that patch. I said, hey babe, take a walk on the wild side. I said, hey honey.

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Good evening. Welcome to tonight's Paz and Chop. It's not Fred, it's Rigel. Fred will be back next week and then the week after. But tonight it's Rigel Bankshot. I'll be taking you till 10 o'clock on tonight's Paz and Chop. Right now we are listening to Reeves Gabriels and David Tronzo and their version of Dizzy Gillespie's Night in Tunisia off of their album Night in Amnesia. And we started this first set of the evening off with Lo Galuccio and her version of Mark Bolan's T-Rex Gem Cosmic Dancer off of John Zorn's Great American Music, Mark Bolan, off of John Zorn's Great Jewish Music. And it's not all Jewish Americans, because Mark Bolan was a Brit. A series that John Zorn has put out heralding great pop songwriters in his Great Jewish Music collection. Lou Reed after that with Walk on the Wild Side off of Transformer, and then Patti Smith with a song originally by The Doors, Soul Kitchen, and then we switch to the other coast from New York City, and The Doors themselves off of Waiting for the Sun, Summer's Almost Gone, Nick Cave and the Bad Seeds after that with Moonland, and then the recently deceased and very missed Miss Cassandra Wilson off of Blue Light Till Dawn and her version of Joni Mitchell's Black Crow. After that, we had Joni Mitchell herself off of Blue with Carrie, and then keeping to Traveling in Sunny Climes sort of theme, we had Colin Blunstone and Andorra. Colin Blunstone, Late of the Zombies, Sometime of the Zombies. That brought us up to Night in Tunisia, after which we're going to have some talking heads coming right up here.

fancy building in there. What the hell is he building in there? He has subscriptions to those magazines. He never waves when he goes by. He's hiding something from the rest of us. He's all to himself. I think I know why. He took down the tire swing from the pepper tree. He has no children of his own, you see. He has no dog. He has no friends. And his lawn is dying. What about all those packages he sends? What's he building in there? That hook light on the stairs. What's he building in there? I'll tell you one thing, he's not building a playhouse for the children. What's he building in there? And what's that sound from underneath the door? He's pounding nails into a hardwood floor. And I swear to God, I heard someone moaning low. And I keep seeing the blue light of a TV show. He has a router and a table saw. And you won't believe what Mr. Stitches saw. There's poison underneath the sink, of course. But there's also enough formaldehyde to choke a horse. What's he building in there? What the hell is he building in there? I heard he has an ex-wife in some place called Mayor's Income, Tennessee. And he used to have a consulting business in Indonesia. But what's he building in there? He has no friends, but he gets a lot of mail. I'll bet he spent a little time in jail. I heard he was up on the roof last night signaling with a flashlight. And what's that tune he's always whistling? What's he building in there? What's he building in there? We have a right to know.

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You're listening to Paz and Jop for a Friday evening here on Montana Public Radio. I'm your host du jour, Rigel Bagshot. Right now we are listening to Bill Frisell's version of Turn, Turn, Turn. And before that, we had Willie Nile's version of Bob Dylan's Blowin' in the Wind. We started this second set of the evening off with Listening Wind by the Talking Heads off of Remain in Light, and then Tom Waits off of Mule Variations and What's He Building? The Silos followed that with The Sounds Next Door, and then Crackin' Up, done there by Nick Lowe, his own song, and followed by Crackin' Up, not to be confused with Cracking Up. There's a fine line of difference between Cracking Up and Crackin' Up. That was a Bo Diddley song originally, Crackin' Up, done there by King Khan and the Shrines off of the album Three Hairs in Your Mind, and that brought us up to Willie Nile and Blowin' in the Wind, which is going to bring us right up to these very important announcements. Please stay tuned.

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What time is 9:30 and you're listening to Passenger Up here on Montana Public Radio. I'm your host, Rigel Bagshot. Right now we're listening to an instrumental by Jaco Bro off of Balladeering entitled Vra, if I'm pronouncing that correctly. And we started this set off with Bob Dylan's Shelter from the Storm, done there by Cassandra Wilson off of Belly of the Sun. Morphine followed that with You Look Like Rain. Robin Hitchcock next, off of his new CD, The Confuser, and Ghost in Sunlight. It happens that way. Ghosts after that by Steve Wynn off of Sweetness and Light, and then Procol Harum off of their eponymous first album back in, when was that, 1967? Something Following Me, my own tombstone. It's the shadows are lengthening. It's still some nice sunny days, but the shadows are lengthening, and my thoughts turn to slouch towards Dia de los Muertos and Halloween. So we'll be hearing more of these sorts of things, I'm sure, as the spirit moves me, and I'm sure it will. And after Something Following Me, we had exactly what we're having right now. We're having Vra.

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We're rumbling on out of here at the end of tonight's Passenger Hop. I've been your host, Rigel Bagshot, and do stay tuned for Jay Flo, who's going to take you all the way to midnight on Muse's Jukebox here on Montana Public Radio. This last set ended up there. Well, it's ending up with Bill Frisell's version of Link Wray's Rumble. And before that, we had The War and Treaty with Tunnel Vision. And we started the set off with Elvis Costello and Pump It Up, after which we had Willie Nile with Steve Earle singing along with him, Blood on Your Hands, Beware of Darkness, George Harrison Chestnut there, done by Concrete Blonde. After that, Jefferson Airplane with Good Shepherd, the Waco Brothers, Walking on Hell

0: 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The answer was joy.
1: Like, it's the family, it's the joy.
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6: Hello, I'm Celia Hatton at 10 Hours GMT. Welcome to the newsroom. Coming up, Swedish voters make a choice between a central-left coalition of parties and the current right-wing government that's promising a greater role for the far right.
7: The first approach was to basically ignore them, isolate them, not work with them, but that shifted. And now they've been a support party for the government and have had very much a policy influence in the last 4 years.
6: We'll bring you voices from Sweden. And the BBC interviews the whistleblower who resigned from Anthropic, warning of the dangers posed by AI.
8: I believe that if we don't slow down at the current rate of progress, yes, there is a strong chance that we could all die.
6: The UK's national security advisor says sanctions on Russia are working, her correspondents in Kyiv. Plus, a triumphant comeback from the Canadian Queen of Ballads in Paris. Celine Dion's first live show in 6 years. Stay with us.
9: BBC News with Emily Thomas. Rescuers in Indonesia are searching for survivors after a ferry capsized in bad weather in the Java Sea.

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1: Use throughout Western Montana and it's explicitly created to meet the needs of lower income and inaccessible healthcare elsewhere, but it is open to all.
2: Let's draw out this population that you're primarily focused on. How is it that those people are left behind by the current system? How do you fill that gap?
1: Usually we can meet the basic kind of like primary healthcare needs, dental, behavioral health. It's more just like a low barrier, high accessibility kind of option for people.
2: And you mentioned the sliding scale. That's probably a big part of it. Mm. Sounds like a lot of what you all are able to do is just meet people whose needs are different.
1: Yeah, if you've ever heard the cliche, meeting people where they're at.
2: Yeah.
1: So we have people who will help the redetermination or renewal process of Medicaid. Our approach there in an ideal scenario is that someone would come to help, you know, whether they're working in tenancy or community health worker or a social worker to get through kind of that arduous process of like how overwhelming that situation can feel.
2: Yeah.
1: Right. I get a bill in the mail and sometimes I spiral. So imagine like opening up a packet that you have to fill out that's going to determine if you can get healthcare for the next year and encountering pages of that language without someone who hasn't gone to social work school or been doing this for years or months. So that's the support we try to build into the other services we provide at Partnership is make it accessible. Meet people where they're at, like I said.
2: Why would a medical center employ a community organizer? Most people just have a problem, they go to the doctor. And I suppose before you get into that, like, let's just define what that term is. It was a term that maybe rose to prominence in most people's minds in 2008 when
1: Obama
2: ran for president. And some people embraced him as a community organizer. Other people disparaged him with that same title. What is a community organizer?
1: Well, it's quite literally somebody who tries to organize the community.
2: Yeah. Okay.
1: Right.
2: So good definition.
1: Yeah. Next question. No. basically, and you know, communities can look differently. So we can look at the whole community of Missoula, very overwhelming, 80,000 people trying to get all on the same page.
2: Yeah.
1: Good luck. But for me, say if I'm working with people experiencing homelessness, that's a community that's somewhat more, it's not easy to reach by any means, but there's smaller, more focused population.
2: Yep.
1: So I would work with them to quite frankly develop a voice, a collective voice, and try to build avenues to change policy.
2: Okay.
1: Or at least influence it, at least like mirror the reality back to community members who might be confused when they're saying, where's my tax money going?
2: Mm-hmm.
1: Some people know it as the social determinants of health. It's in the middle of a kind of a reframe period to social drivers, lest we determine what someone's outcomes are going to be forevermore.
2: Sure. And we should define just this concept.
1: If any of us kind of zooms out and thinks like what impacts or drives our health, of course, it's the things we eat. It's the things we drink, the air we breathe, the DNA and genetic factors that might hold, you know, things that our ancestors dealt with. But then the social driver is like access to good food in the first place, access to transportation to get us to our work, to our appointments, to be able to go see nature, access to nature, access to social, you know, our social situation, and built environments, all the things that enrich our lives. And we're told self-care, you know, you've got to make sure you're doing this and that for yourselves. I think a lot of us who are on the spectrum of privilege that don't really have time to carve out that in a day, trying to make 8 appointments by bus, let's say, or walking in the rain, let's pour a little more on.
2: Sure.
1: The social driver of health that day is, I might just give up on my appointments. I don't have a car, you know, and it's hard to navigate this town if you don't, you know, have like speedy modes of transportation. But it's all these things that basically drives

0: impacts our health.
1: Yeah.
0: So you just think like go out one layer, and then the structural, this is something else, a driver would be policymakers,
1: okay,
0: laws. These are the things that, you know, we can look at and say, well, disproportionately under these, this, you know, people of color are more impacted by these policy choices because this neighborhood doesn't have a health center or a healthy grocery store.
1: Yeah.
0: You know, it's just a gas station. So it's access to those things, and it's the meta level kind of stuff.
1: You're describing a category of factors that basically put stress on an individual and put stress on specific communities as well.
0: Mm.
1: And those stressors, whether they're explicit or implicit, have an impact on your health. So as a community organizer, knowing that there's this set of factors that we're now calling social drivers of health, how do you then interface with a community in order to maybe address some of those factors?
0: A lot of it is outreach. My approach, based on good mentorship and, you know, people who are smarter than I and been doing this much longer, is to try to build some kind of structure where people can do work together.
1: What you're describing there, I think a listener can easily see how that could translate to a community and the role of a community organizer. You have to sort of pull the strings and get the right people in the room to give that sort of energy what it needs to take off.
0: Truly. And that's, I think, a really good community organizer. What I strive to do is kind of be a convener and a connector. But I know that a lot of policy decisions that are made in our community, statewide, nationwide, whether it has to do with criminalizing the use of public space, mm-hmm, or divesting from public housing and social safety nets, those are things that will impact anyone who falls into it. So I think finding yourself in the fight is what I call it. Like, I don't just want to be a consultant.
1: Sure.
0: Right? I want to make sure that anything I'm working on is set up, maybe not to address immediate needs I need, but I myself, you, or anyone I care about or that you care about would have this safety net here. So finding yourself in the fight, which I think good organizers do, is framing things in a way that helps people understand this is about all of us. And that's when you hear another cliche, or my liberation's tied to yours. Quite literally is an example of that.
1: And tell us a success story from this work in your current role.
0: One of the things we've worked on is working with a group called the Perinatal Substance Use Network.
1: Okay.
0: Which is a collection of parents who were either using substances, you know, drug use during pregnancy, after it. So have had a lot of really unsatisfactory encounters with agencies who might threaten to take the kids away. It might jeopardize their ability to get into shelters. Our job was just to convene. And so we went through a really long process of what's called cutting the issue and organizing.
1: Okay.
0: And that's to really understand over the multiple voices that we had in the room as we were in these sessions. When you hear patterns, this is an overlapping thing that's likely happening to a lot of other people across the state.
1: Okay.
0: And from there, we can start, figuring out what a policy change would look like or what a training for providers might look like to help them understand what a parent who's using drugs might be going through and what support would look like according to the person most impacted.
1: Okay.
0: That's just one thing. I think that group has been a pretty big triumph. You can guess, you know, drug use is not always the easiest thing to organize around, but the group has found its footing and has a really on fire core crew to it now of parents with lived experience of this. And, convening it, and now they're on a little dissemination tour talking at conferences and starting to do that. And next thing would be to try to actually change some things.
1: Draw out the connection between your work and Partnership Health Center. Are you trying to get people aware of the services you offer and engage in them more readily? Are you trying to put yourself out of business by preventing the sort of ailments that people would come to Partnership for in the first place? Like, what is the interface? How does your role serve the institution?
0: I mean, we quite literally have to be the bigger picture. I think thinking of putting yourself out of a job, it's not going to happen in my lifetime.
1: Sure.
0: I mean, unless something radically changes, I mean, in so many ways. But I think having that as a North Star, or, you know, the compass of your work, means that you're going to do things a little differently and not think about my career sustainability or my professional trajectory.
1: Yeah.
0: I mean, I'd be playing drums and painting if I weren't, you know, if we weren't bound to do tedious work that is basically fixing up the world, you know, we'd all be probably doing much different things. Maybe not. But I think there has to be a liberatory element in organizing for it to be effective. Otherwise, you're chasing funding streams, you know, grant cycles, and I'm on one. You know what I mean?
1: Yeah.
0: And I know it's not going to happen in my lifetime, most likely. But I think just having that in mind means you work in a way that puts people most impacted first, because it is stopping the bleeding. We're going to need health centers in perpetuity. We're always going to need some place when we scrape our knee or get cancer or whatever. So we can't put ourselves at too much out of a job. And there are people who enjoy serving their community that way. Organizers will probably always be in vogue as well. There's always going to be work to do, even in utopia.
1: Yeah.
0: We always got to make it better, I think. You gotta be looking to take yourself out of the equation. We're just here to do mutual aid work that builds systems that kind of helps us navigate through the current, but we have to be building something, what we call dual power in the organizing circles. And that just means building systems concurrently with the systems that exist now. So when those fail, since they are, right? Hence we need, you know, all of these extra programs to fund healthcare and just all these intermediaries and everyone making a little buck off, you know, our health. Once we get rid of all of that, we'll need something in place. We can't just tear it all down.
1: We'll be back to my conversation with David Quattrocci after this short break.
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1: Welcome back to A New Angle. I'm speaking with Partnership Health Center's David Quattrocci. You used the word liberation a few times. And then you said people forced to live in abject poverty. Talk about this concept of liberation.
0: Liberation here, basically, I mean, the freedom to have your basic needs met.
1: So is that a right to have your basic needs met in your conceptualization?
0: Well, I think I can say that pretty confidently.
1: Yeah.
0: Partnership has it as a slogan, healthcare is a human right.
1: Right.
0: And that's more of a goal, I think, than an ethos. It's not yet. And some people say housing is a human right, you know, and you know, the same lawmakers who criminalize the use of public space will have these sayings, but those are goals. And I think anything we can identify as a need, you know, food, basic shelter, healthcare, you know, things that take care of us. And I think that would look pretty unique to every community and neighborhood. And I think the freedom to do that, the freedom to be ourselves, you know, whatever our identities are, however we choose to live our lives, whoever we love, you know, these are just essential freedoms, essential like liberatory elements. So that's all I mean, is just the freedom to be yourself and to be a part of a community that takes care of itself.
1: That word community, is that the entity that provisions these rights and freedoms in your view?
0: Ideally, I mean, we're just communal social beings,
1: yeah.
0: Right? So many people congregate to cities because the resources are there. And then even here, like over by our local shelter, the Poverello, you'll see a concentration even denser, right? We're animals. We want resources. We need resources. So, I think communities, and that's for us to define. You know, and ideally we'd have representatives if that's the form we'd want our community to govern itself, who understand the needs of the community and are there more as bottom liners than, guessing what might be best for people who have zero experience living in abject poverty or as a person who identifies in a certain way. We just need mass representation, I think, for that to become a reality.
1: In our remaining time, let's bring it sort of back down to some more concrete things that you and your colleagues at Partnership are doing. Like, what are some projects on the calendar for this year and maybe in the short run that people should know about?
0: We're doing a monthly kind of know your policy workshop.
1: Okay.
0: On some of the Medicaid changes coming up.
1: Yep.
0: So some people have heard the president referred to as the big beautiful bill, or it's more technically known as HR 1. This bill has a lot to do with many social safety nets. In terms of Medicaid, there's just more frequent check-ins. So another packet to fill out now every 6 months instead of 1 year, more work requirements and volunteer requirements.
1: So some would argue that these requirements make the system more accountable and operate more efficiently and effectively. Others would say this puts barriers between people in need and the resources they need. I think you could make a strong argument that both positions are correct. But in your experience interfacing with these communities, I'm sure you would favor the latter explanation.
0: Yeah, I think professionally, I've got to say, I've just learned from people who do.
1: Yeah.
0: Who do need to go through this determination process. The more paperwork, the more problems.
1: Yeah. Harder.
0: Harder.
1: It's a reason to quit.
0: You said it. And we saw that with a few years ago with the sunset of the program coming up, and we ended up expanding it here. But thousands, tens of thousands fell off during that. Just the difficulty to keep up administratively has been a challenge for the state.
1: Yeah.
0: And so this will create more work as well. And one of the things, there will be more frequent eligibility checks and enrollment barriers through the pausing of an implementation of recent federal rules that were designed to simplify Medicaid enrollment and retention.
1: Wait. So we're pausing a set of rules designed to make things simpler.
0: Essentially.
1: Okay.
0: I'm sure there are arguments, like you say, either way. But those were paused. And yeah, like you said, it can lead to coverage interruptions, increased paperwork. And, you know, it's not ending anything per se, but some people will, as we've seen, I'm not making it up, have kind of self-selected, you know, I'm not going to address this until it's a real issue. And no matter what we think morally of this person, choices like that that are made out of desperation will often delay care until the emergency room kind of issue happens. And that's a cost to the whole community.
1: And I think it's something that anyone can grasp. I mean, I've got things in my job that are administratively taxing, like travel, for example. It's part of my job to travel to conferences, and it feels like more and more they make travel a hassle, the forms, the way you got to pay for everything. Mm-hmm. Even though I'm in a position of pretty immense privilege relative to the populations we're talking about, it's still like, I got to do all these extra things. It's a hassle. I'm not going to travel. I'm just going to tap out of that part
0: right.
1: And do other stuff. I think anybody can sort of identify with that administrative burden and why it's just a disincentive to do the thing you want to do, or maybe need to do.
0: And then imagine not having a home.
1: Exactly. Right? Like if you're struggling to meet basic needs, the idea of filling out an additional form can be quite daunting, I would imagine.
0: I mean, I've learned from people who do it.
1: Yeah.
0: It is. There's a lot of despair and morale plummet. You know, I'm not here to paint a picture that, you know, everyone will be suffering. They're just so sad about this paperwork. But it's a pain, you know? It's a pain for a lot of people.
1: Yeah. It would seem we need to just build more trust and humanity into the system. I don't know exactly how you do that. Yeah. It's probably your job to figure that out.
0: At least, if not trust, at least a way to bridge the misunderstanding of what this difficulty looks like for people.
1: Yeah.
0: You know, when systems are set up, it kind of rings true that there wasn't enough feedback from people experiencing the thing. When, I mean, you'll see so much pushback, you know, from advocacy groups and it depends. There's tax codes and things you could go into and kind of learn where the, you know, follow the money and, but.
1: Or just simply blind spots. We don't have to necessarily, you know, sort of make assumptions about motives here. But our first edition of The Ripple Effect, we had the leadership from Ford, Montana on, and they were dealing with a housing issue. And the city of Bozeman was developing a survey about housing in the community, and they only surveyed homeowners. That leaves out a giant swath of the population. It's not necessarily malign intent, but it's certainly negligence.
0: Yeah, and like you're alluding to, it leaves out a portion of us.
1: Yeah. You know? So you don't get an accurate view of what the views and needs of the community are.
0: At least on that end of the spectrum, right? We know what homeowners prioritize and need in that example. Everyone else, renters, you know, people who don't have homes at all.
1: Yeah.
0: Once again, and that's another part of my philosophy, if you'll indulge me.
1: Please.
0: Is in organizing is you got to work from the bottom up and not so much like the bottom of humanity, just the bottom of us who are the least privileged, have least access to resources. Otherwise, we keep creating things on top. We keep creating systems that work for, you know, people who have access to this or privilege for this. But if we keep doing that, I mean, it's a great world for everyone above, you know, that certain poverty line. And so the systems we build for the most vulnerable will be there for all of us. And usually that creates a pretty rich community. To go back to your point earlier, and, you know, from there, whatever we build is just kind of cherry on top.
1: So you mentioned, we've talked about partnerships, primary population of interest, but you did say it is a place where anybody can go for healthcare. Is that a way that people with maybe more means can support the institution, go there for your basic health care? Or like how does that kind of work?
0: I mean, that would help a partnership thrive. I think we go out of our way to, at the very least, if there's no crass monetary incentive, we at the very least want people to know this option is here for you.
1: Yeah.
0: You know, and that can be maybe nothing having to do with your insurance accessibility. I may just like the providers at partnership too. And it's kind of for people to figure out, but we do want people to know it's for everyone. Cause sometimes I think when they hear about this sliding scale, they think, oh, that's for people without this insurance I have, but anyone can come in.
1: David, it's been great learning about you, your philosophy, and how you bring it to your work. Our closing question, as always, tell us about the last time you changed your mind.
0: Okay. I thought of one.
1: Oh, great.
0: And it's kind of a mind changer, but more just a little tweak, especially as the weather changes. When at first, when we had some of the colder nights and the rain had stopped or the snow had stopped, I said, it's really nice. I love this cold air. And one of my buddy Mike, who's on the streets right now, he's like, well, yeah, it's good for you. You know, you got to go home and get in the bed. And of course I know this, you know, I do outreach and like, I'll hear about the gas station attendant who wasn't nice, you know, so I know exactly when I talk to people, all of the things that are kind of like harmful or getting on their nerves. But it just, I think there's just a way that I will talk about those types of things, I felt there's got to be a better term for this, but I felt a bit tone deaf, and I'm constantly doing that.
1: Yeah.
0: And that's okay. You know, no need to cancel me, hopefully, because we learn. You know, and Mike helped me learn. He's like, yeah, man, it was freezing last night. And I'm like, I totally hear you. And it was freezing. And, you know, I'm going to do better not to talk to you about it. But I'm not going to pretend like I don't enjoy it now. But there's just a way, you know, you don't walk into maybe a movie theater and just start blabbing away, right? You kind of read the room and this isn't the place for that. And I think like it's a good example too. Hopefully the stuff we learn when we just talk to people who are not necessarily in the same social networks or groups that we're used to being around or have friends in or family.
1: Beautiful place to land. 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
1: 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A New Angle is recorded at Studio 49, a generous gift from UM alums Michelle and Lauren Hansen. 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Keely Larson is our producer. John Brownell, Jeff Ament, and John Wicks made our music. 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
8: Hello and welcome to The Right Question, a radio program and podcast featuring authors from the American West and beyond. The Right Question is supported by members of Montana Public Radio and by the Greater Montana Foundation, encouraging communication on issues, trends, and values of importance to Montanans. I'm Lauren Korn, speaking with Leah Sotilli, author of Blazing Eye Sees All, Love Has Won, False Prophets, and the Fever Dream of the American New Age. In this book, Leah seeks to understand the quest for New Age spirituality in an era of fear that has made us open to anything that claims to bring relief from war, the climate crisis, COVID-19, and the many other issues we face right now. At the same time, she attempts to draw a line between truly helpful healing ideas and snake oil, helping us sort through the crystals to find true clarity. This is the first part of a two-part conversation. Leah, thank you so much for being here. Welcome to The Right Question.
12: Thanks for having me.
8: Blazing Eye Sees All is a book about spirituality, specifically about New Age, and specifically about its history in America and how ideas from a really long time ago, centuries ago, have been sort of perpetuated and they've even facilitated kind of extremism here in this country. So let's start with the beginning. I'm going to pivot to you now. What first drew you to this kind of spirituality, these sort of spiritual oriented spaces? Were you drawn personally, or was it a matter kind of a reporter's curiosity and kind of going down those rabbit holes?
12: It was sort of all of those things. Mm. So in 2022, I published a book called When the Moon Turns to Blood. It's about this terrible tragedy that happened in Idaho involving people who are really on the far right fringes of the Mormon church. And those people would have these home spiritual meetings where they would kind of do, you know, their own version of Mormon spirituality that was not condoned by the church. But they would use a crystal pendulum during those meetings and discern answers. So like some people who use crystal pendulums will say, like, hold out your hand, ask a question, I'll hold this pendulum over it. And which way it swings means yes or no or whatever. You know, it can mean any variety of things. And I was just, that detail stuck with me because I had reported on just far, like, very constitutionalist Mormonism. Mm-hmm. I live in Portland. It's much like Missoula. You could find a crystal pendulum in many, like, bookstores and New Age type shops. And that never, I could never see these people that were in this book coming to a store like that. Mm. So it just kind of stuck with me as, like, what a funny little crossover. So then that, I also had noticed during COVID that on my social media feeds, I was just seeing tons of content around New Age ideas. So crystals, you know, alternative healing modalities.
10: Colloidal silver.
12: Yes, that was coming up. Tarot cards and things like that. And I, you know, was personally really interested in learning more about tarot. So during the COVID years, I took several writing classes that were online where tarot cards were used as a writing prompt. And, you know, I got really into it and I started to wonder, like, you know, is this weird that I'm doing this thing? I'm not a very spiritual person. And so I was just very reluctant and like, am I getting involved in something that could be odd? You know, the answer is no. But I did start to notice in my classes that there were people that were in those classes for other reasons than I was. And some people were really putting a lot of their hopes and their, you know, asking the cards to tell their future and things like that. And I just, as a reporter, thought, wow, you know, these teachers that I have are wonderful and they could really take advantage of people. They could really take their money. So I started, you know, it was tarot. It was this kind of dangling crystal pendulum left over from the first book that I thought, you know, what if I apply a journalistic lens to this idea of the New Age? Because I was sort of seeking a book that would do that, and I wasn't finding it. So I thought, well, maybe I could write that book. And that's kind of what ended up happening here.
10: How does your understanding of those ideas that have grown from the New Age, and particularly how America has adopted those ideas, how has your understanding helped you better understand narrative, right? Because I understand tarot to be kind of like a narrative tool.
12: Right.
10: And I'm wondering if you could maybe give voice to that idea and how it's helped you with narrativizing your journalism or just even, again, your understanding.
12: Yeah. So I'm a journalist. I do podcasts. I write books. I do articles. But I also am a fiction writer. So on the side, I write short stories and that sort of thing. And, you know, tarot cards were really interesting to me because they're just so universal, I guess. And you could, you know, flip over the Tower card and think, oh, this is a card of, you know, of tragedy or of, you know, collapse. And that can work as a tarot prompt. And I just was really compelled by that. You could take two cards and combine them and think, okay, how can you get from this card to the next card in terms of a storytelling method? So, you know, for me, they were really helpful for fiction, definitely. But then when I started to think, okay, well, how do I apply journalism to this? So you'll notice in the book that I wrote, tarot cards are an organizing principle. Mm-hmm. So in a way, I wanted people who are into tarot to maybe be like, hey, what I know what these cards are, and sort of read them as maybe a spread that's through the book. But also, I think, you know, some of the cards are, you know, like the Tower, I think it's a good example. That's a card of like a lot of change and collapse. And I think when that section of the book comes along, the characters in the book are experiencing big changes and big collapses in their own lives. So yeah, I guess that's how I would answer that.
10: Yeah. So your beat, so to speak, is extremism. These groups that are doing extreme things under extreme values here in America, whether it's religious, political. What is it about kind of these extremes, I guess, whether they be this Love Has Won cult that we'll get to here shortly, or to speak to your podcasts like Clive and Bundy, Bundyville? What is it about extremism that makes you want to get closer? What is it about people who maybe others sort of write off immediately that like makes you want to dive in deep and get close to what are, in my opinion, are some very like scary and, I don't know, odd, curious people and organizations.
12: Sure. Well, I never set out to do this in the first place. I like to say that. So for a long time, I worked as an editor at a newspaper in Spokane, Washington. And I was the music editor of the weekly paper there. So my job was very much reviewing music, understanding local bands, you know, kind of sniffing out talent in kind of odd spaces of the region. And that was something I really loved. But it did give me a really good nose for people who feel on the fringes of society. So I think you find that a lot in the punk scene, and that's like where I come from. So as a person who is traditionally trained in journalism, but was working in the music spaces, I could kind of find people who are like felt pushed away by society and were sort of making their art in that space or maybe even pulled themselves out of society. So I sort of had that quality, about myself as a reporter when the Bundy story happened in Oregon. And that was such a compelling, confusing thing for me to try to understand, that I sort of figured out really quickly that this, you know, you wouldn't think that a music journalist might become a good political journalist, but I think it was that quality that I could maybe kind of understand sometimes why people were saying, like, we got to do something radical here. We have to do something a little bit different. So, you know, I don't think it quelled my fear of people anymore, but maybe I was just able to say like, okay, I can see maybe how a person can get to this point or that point. Or I simply just had the question, how does someone get to this point where they have really extreme views, they take really extreme actions? So, I mean, I guess if anything, that's how I would answer that, is just, I have a curiosity about people who feel not a part of the mainstream, probably because I also feel that way a little bit. And so, you know, that's been something I've been able to parlay into writing about extremism. I never, you know, I'm a freelance journalist. I kind of choose my own beat, but this is sort of where I've ended up, is that I have a lot of curiosity about this, but also how some, you know, beliefs that are very, very on the fringes of politics have started to mainstream in our society. And that's a really interesting transition for me as well.
10: Yeah. And I want to talk about that, but let's first talk about the organization, I guess I'll call it, but this cult that sort of operates as the through line for this book. In alternating chapters, you kind of chart the history of the American New Age and the New Age. But you're also, in between those chapters, telling the story of Amy Carlson. Introduce this woman to our listeners.
12: Sure. So Amy Carlson was a person who grew up in Texas in a, you know, very good home, you would say, you know, very privileged. She got a car when she was 16, had a great education. And as she went through life, she really wanted to become a famous singer. She had a beautiful singing voice, but had kids really early in life, encountered a lot of personal struggles where she was found herself a single mom. She wasn't able to, you know, seize these dreams of becoming a singer that she really wanted for a variety of reasons. So, she lives in Texas for quite a while. She has three children by different men. Most of that time she is single, and she also has some pretty severe alcohol issues that she acquires. At a certain point, there's a scene in the book that I think is really important for people to know. She's having dinner with her extended family, her mother, her sisters, one of her children, their spouses, and they're at a Mexican restaurant, and she pushes back from the table and says, "I have to go." And they're like, "Oh, okay. We'll see you later." Not realizing that what she meant in that moment was, "I'm leaving my life
10: forever."
12: Forever. Yeah. And she pushed back from the table and she went away, and they had no idea where she went for some time. So Amy had found herself in online spaces that were about conspiracy theories, about astrology. Astrology was something that was very, very attractive to her, but also about aliens. And she had been nurturing relationships with people online who had encouraged her and said, "You are so much bigger than the life that you are living. Come be with us." So she found a community, traveled around the country, slowly over the years became an online New Age personality. She would host like a astrology forecast online and live stream, and got quite a following for doing that.
10: Yeah.
12: Down the line, quite a while, she starts a group that ends up being called Love Has Won. They settle in Colorado. They sometimes are located in California and around Mount Shasta. And the center of their ideology is believing that Amy is God, and that they call her Mother God. And much of what she says is that God is a woman, and that woman is me, and I am a reincarnated being. I was Jesus. I was Marilyn Monroe. I was Joan of Arc. I was all these important women throughout history. So, you know, it sounds kind of bonkers when I say it, but she really did find quite a following and had people that would move from around the world to Colorado to live with her, to sort of pray at her feet and worship her as the center of their belief system.
10: And like you said, not only travel to Colorado, but her, the main, I guess, bulk of her following actually existed online. Was that the impetus for giving her, I don't want to say the platform, but is her online presence the reason why you thought of her as kind of the perfect example of this through line throughout the book? Or was there something else that made her kind of the example that you wanted to keep coming back to?
12: Well, it was sort of when I heard about Amy Carlson, I had tangentially heard of Love Has Won just through some of the reporting that I do.
10: Yeah.
12: But I didn't know much about them. But really, I heard about Amy when she died. So she did die in 2021. And I read a lot of the articles about her, and what happened just seemed so bizarre that I just had a lot of questions about, well, what did this woman believe? Like, how did things get to this point? What did, you know, and that, again, that's a lot of times as a reporter where I, you know, come in sort of after something has happened to try to deconstruct how what could possibly drive someone to come to the point that she was at the end of her life. So in answering that, I wanted to know what their belief system was. How did they get these ideas that she could be a god? You know, was it just a vanity project? Is this like a narcissism thing, or was it more than that? And it was. So really, I actually think I thought that it would be quite simple to figure out why she believed what she believed. But I think as the book shows, it's like 300 some pages, is that the ideas that she had were part of a long, long lineage of the New Age that goes back all the way into the 1800s with spiritualism, and has been passed forward from generation to generation, really by women.
10: Yeah.
12: So to me, it was, okay, it's not just about her belief system. It's about the legacy that she represents. And Amy Carlson really is a pivot point, I think, within the New Age, where things go completely online. You know, these are, you know, the New Age has been around for so long, and I think there's lots of people who could hear that term and think of crystals or yoga or vegetarianism or whatever. It's a big umbrella. But with Love Has Won, the group primarily existed online, and I think that that's what we're looking at going forward in the New Age, is that it's going to mostly be in online spaces.
10: You're listening to A Conversation with Leah Sottile. I'm Lauren Korn. 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When we think about the New Age, we think about spiritualism, as you said. We think about conspiracy theories. You mentioned aliens. Are there then ways that you think, not cynically or skeptically, about New Age or the New Age, but more, as you just said, kind of a female lineage or a historical record of women trying to find power, not only agency, but power specifically? Is that something that you feel felt?
12: Yeah, definitely. I mean, I definitely am not somebody who is like hating on the New Age at all. In fact, I think it's like a wildly helpful space for lots of people. I think what was really an interesting thing for me to learn was how so many of the women that I write about in my book, they were a part of a more traditional religious tradition, you know, tradition, and adhered to a belief system or followed a priest or a rabbi or you know, things like that. And for whatever reason, for a variety of reasons, felt really pushed out of that. Again, back to this, like people feeling pushed out of a mainstream thing. And finding happiness within the New Age, finding, you know, so much of the New Age is about spiritual fulfillment and personal growth. And I think that there's really nothing wrong with that. So, so I think that this book sort of shows where it goes wrong. And I think that much like any, you know, cult groups, these groups go wrong when they have a figure at the top who is preying on other people, who's living an incredibly lavish lifestyle and grifting really off others or selling miracle kind of snake oil cures. You know, that's all here. So, but, you know, I think you're right. Like that while there is so much helpful and great about New Age traditions, there also is an undeniable tradition of conspiracy theories, of really of anti-science. I mean, that was one thing that I think I was very surprised by. It was no wonder that we all kind of saw this New Age surge on the internet and on social media during COVID, because that was such a time of scientific skepticism, and the New Age has always thrived off of that. So I was very surprised to learn that some of these people who were kind of the founders of these ideas 200, 300 years ago that Amy would inherit, they were super anti-Charles Darwin. You know, they were really against any scientific developments that they thought kind of took the mystery out of the world, kind of sucked the you know, spiritual dimension out of things. And that has continued all this time. So yeah, it's, you know, I think I write a lot about religion, and I think to be a clear-eyed religious person, I think it's a good idea to know all the great things about what a spiritual system does for people, but also about any legacy that there is of harm, of violence, of conspiracy theories. And I think, yeah, you can't look at the New Age, really any aspect of it, and not see those things as well.
10: Did you get the sense while you were researching that these different groups that have appeared over these centuries, that they were aware of their lineages, or did they sort of believe that they were popping up out of nowhere?
12: Yeah, no, I think they all know they're stealing. I mean, at least most of the ones that I saw. So like a great example, I think, is in part of the book, the only really prominent male character in the book is this guy, William Dudley Pelley. And he was someone who made his name in the 1920s in the silent film movement and in Hollywood. And in the process, he became just a rampant anti-Semite and really felt pushed out of society because he had this hatred of Jewish people. At a certain point, he has what can be only called, I guess, a spiritual awakening of some kind. And he comes out of that believing himself to have kind of an access to this, you know, for lack of a better term, like a New Age spirituality. And so he goes from a writer and a silent Hollywood, you know, silent film star to this spiritual guru and creates this entire spiritual belief system based off of, you know, what are called, like, they're almost like space Aryans. They're aliens, but they're white people. So he recruits a lot of people to come to his meetings and learn about his religion that he's created. And among those people are two people named Guy and Edna Ballard. And they basically pretty unapologetically just steal the religious system from Pelley, start their own movement. They take out the anti-Semitism. They substitute in like really hardcore nationalism, American nationalism. Mm-hmm. So it's like a different flavor of the same thing. But they pretty much just believe exactly what Pelley believed. So they knew they were doing that. And that, You see that again and again in the New Age, that people just kind of take a thing, tweak it a little bit, maybe put themselves at the top of their pyramid, and here we go. We're off and running with a new ideology.
10: Yeah, and you mentioned just a couple minutes ago that these are still things that are being kind of perpetuated, not only in spiritual spaces, but political spaces, just sort of, they're things that have sort of left the realm of fringe and made their way into the mainstream. Would you consider this kind of coming into the mainstream, the story of Love is One, the story of New Age, the new age, are those just microcosms of what's happening in America, right? Like, because you have one person who's seeking community and reassurance of their value in their life. And then we have an entire country now that seems to be seeking something and testing it on, you know, the presidency. And, you know, how do you see those two things in relationship to each other?
12: Totally. So, I mean, honestly, when I started this book, I was like, I'm going to write a really weird book. Like, this book is going to be about aliens and weird
10: and
12: miracle cures. Yeah, it's all there. Like, it's chock full of super strange stuff.
10: Yeah.
12: And that was kind of like, I was cool with that. I finished writing the book about almost a year before it was published. That's just kind of how publishing works.
10: Yeah.
12: And I was shocked that when it came out, that all of a sudden many of the ideas in this very strange book were being talked about specifically by the Secretary of Health and Human Services, Robert F. Kennedy, that there was this anti-science that was now all of a sudden being talked about by a cabinet member who has, with the stroke of a pen, the ability to get rid of vaccines, to, indulge conspiracy theories about things like Tylenol and things like that. That was, even for me, I do feel like I am someone who often sees that there are within extremist movements a seriousness about those ideas becoming mainstream. I don't think I could have imagined that the ideas I was seeing in the New Age could really make that jump. It just seemed like a very, very big leap. The short answer is yes. I think that we're really seeing those things happening. I don't know that Love Has Won would have known that, but when, you know, that group, I think is a fascinating study because they were primarily online, one of their big functions was just to live stream all the time. They were live streaming like 6-7 hours a day, selling things, but really talking about their beliefs and what they thought that they were learning from Mother God. And most of that was super anti-Semitic. It was very into QAnon, but they also venerated Donald Trump as an ascended master. So they said that in a past life, Amy's father had been Donald Trump. And so they were, in a way, a Trump cult. And I think that if you look at them, you know, there's an HBO documentary about the group that really kind of avoids all of the kind of Trumpiness and the conspiracy theories of the group. And just kind of is fascinated with them as a whole. If you look at Love Has Won, you see this kind of beautiful, long-haired women, kind of crunchy, yoga-looking, conventionally attractive white women. And you think like, oh, I aesthetically, I think I understand what this is. They seem, you know, very kind of far out there on the left. I like to often say that I think this book that I ended up writing really is at that intersection point of where far left kind of meets the far right and finds common cause.
10: Yeah, I'm so glad you mentioned that because I didn't realize, Leah, how confused some New Age ideologies were politically. I mean, I'm of the belief that like everything is political, but naively, I thought that those people practicing tarot or, finding crystals, following astrology, all those things, that they were, you know, cemented pretty hard in the left.
12: Mm-hmm.
10: And I'm wondering, in those that you've researched, is that confusion of politics always happening?
12: You know, I think it's more egregious within the New Age groups that I talk about in the book. And just to be clear, I think that inherently, you know, a belief that a crystal can help you or a tarot card could be inspiring in some way, I don't think that there's anything wrong with that. I don't think there's anything inherently flawed about that. But they are used, you know, tools also used by people like Love Has Won that were really pushing a hateful belief system. And I think with that group, you know, I would watch, as I was reporting this book, I would watch their live streams for hours and be like, what are they talking about? It was so confusing to me. There were so many words, but not a lot of clear messages. And I was just watching and watching almost to try to find something to hold on to. And what it occurred to me was why it's so important to talk about their indulgence in conspiracy theories and like anti-Semitism and homophobia and all these other things was, oh, this group is branding themselves as love, that everything they're doing is about love. It's about seeding love through the world. And they are also anti-Semites. How do those things disagree to me? They don't match up. So for that group, it was particularly egregious. And really, I think had anyone questioned it, which I'm not sure that they were, I think they would have been faced with leaders of the group that would have said, don't question this. Like, do not question. If we say it's love, then it's love. And so I think that is a very common thing within extremism, is that
11: this was the first part of a two-part conversation with journalist Leah Sottile, author of Blazing Eye Sees All, Love Has Won, False Prophets, and the Fever Dream of the American New Age, published by Grand Central Publishing, an imprint of Hachette Book Group. 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You've been listening to The Right Question. This episode was produced by Chris Moyles and me. I'm your host, Lauren Korn. Chris also engineered this episode. The artwork for The Right Question was designed by Molly Russell. 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Many thanks to Humanities Montana for supporting this program since 2008. And thank you for listening. The Right Question is a production of Montana Public Radio.
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1: And says there's no evidence Northern Ireland's people want unification. Even the Trumpist reform leader Nigel Farage has said he disagrees with Trump on this one. And opposition Conservative leader Kemi Badenoch has said the comments are creating unnecessary tension. As the Brits would say, quite. Separatist politicians from Scotland, Wales, and Northern Ireland will meet Monday to discuss their vision for full secession from the UK. For NPR News, I'm Vicky Barker in London.
2: You're listening to NPR News from Washington. Wisconsin Congressman and Republican gubernatorial candidate Tom Tiffany says he and a pilot suffered minor injuries after their plane made an emergency water landing last night. Tiffany says the plane lost power as they approached the airport after returning from a Republican dinner. The pilot landed the plane in a lake. As the aircraft began to sink, the two climbed out and swam to shallow water. The congressman later thanked the pilot and the first responders who came to their aid. Search and rescue operations are underway in the Java Sea after a ferry overturned last night. Officials in Indonesia say at least six people have died and more than 130 others are missing. Michael Sullivan reports at least 100 people have been pulled to safety.
3: Officials say the ferry was carrying more than 240 people when it sank in heavy seas on a trip from Surabaya in East Java to Banjarmasin in South Kalimantan province. Authorities say the captain of the vessel had reported waves of up to 10 feet and issued a distress message in the early morning hours before the ship sank. Officials deployed rescue teams aboard several vessels as well as a helicopter to search for survivors. Indonesia is an archipelago of some 17,000 islands where ferries are a common form of travel. Hundreds of relatives of the missing have gathered at Banjarmasin's Trisakti port waiting for news of the missing. For NPR News, I'm Michael Sullivan in Chiang Rai.
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6: This is Weekend Edition from NPR News. I'm Aisha Roscoe. On his way to Ireland Friday night, President Trump talked to reporters about his two-day Republican midterm convention in Dallas.
7: I would call it the convention. I would call it midterm, but whether it was midterm or not, it was certainly midterm. But it was a tremendous success. It was packed.
6: Fact checked. It was not packed. There were a lot of empty seats. Joining me now is NPR senior national political correspondent Mara Liasson. Good morning, Mara.
8: Good morning.
6: Crowd size is always a fixation for this president. But for the people that did attend the convention, they were or seemed enthusiastic about what Trump had to say. So did this event accomplish what he hoped it would to motivate voters?
8: Right. The purpose was to boost enthusiasm among core Republican voters, the MAGA base, who polls show are less enthusiastic about turning out in this election than Democrats are. So we're going to watch the polls to see if they start changing after this convention in House and Senate races and Trump's overall approval ratings, which are pretty low. Quinnipiac has him last week at 33%. But Donald Trump, on some level, understands this challenge. You heard it in the way he talked at the convention. He said it was packed, but then he looked up and saw the empty seats in the arena, and he said this.

0: This is Weekend Edition from NPR News. I'm Aisha Roscoe.
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0: MTPR is sponsored by the Loose Caboose with 5 bright red drive-up espresso kiosks featuring daily rotating fresh baked pastries from local bakeries La Petite Outre and Bernice's Bakery. The Loose Caboose is only in Missoula.
1: 30-foot statue of George Washington. The president is also calling for a special exhibit honoring Washington to remain through February 22nd of 2032. It's unclear whether Trump has the authority to require either change. Voters in Sweden are going to the polls today in an election that's expected to be extremely close. NPR's Esme Nicholson reports recent polls show the gap is narrowing between left and right-wing blocs.
2: Cost of living, security, immigration and gang crime are the key topics in this general election. Leader of the Social Democrats, Magdalena Andersson, has consistently led the polls and hopes to return what was Sweden's dominant political party to office after 4 years in opposition. Incumbent Ulf Kristersson, the leader of the centre-right moderates, became prime minister 4 years ago after striking a deal with the far-right Sweden Democrats. He is promising cabinet jobs for them if he remains in power. The Sweden Democrats pledged to revoke permanent resident permits and stop immigration, promising to make Sweden, Sweden again. For NPR News, I'm Esme Nicholson in Berlin.
1: Rescuers in Indonesia are searching for more than 100 people after a passenger ferry overturned in the Java Sea. The vessel was carrying 243 passengers and crew members when it ran into severe weather. Officials say at least 6 people have died. This is NPR News.
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4: 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I'm really excited to share stories with you about the connections between Montanans and the cool, complex world around us and the rivers that run through it.
5: This is Week in Edition from NPR News. I'm Aisha Roscoe. Back in the 2010s, I was an energy reporter, and one of the biggest stories I covered was the fracking boom and the public backlash to it.
6: Fracking can turn struggling farmers into millionaires.
7: And the protesters are back here at this drilling site.
8: Their message to urge the state Senate to pass a permanent ban on fracking.
9: We voted in Denton in November. We voted no on fracking.
5: Those news clips are from CBS News, Fox 4 Dallas, and WBAL in Baltimore. Fracking wasn't just in the news. It seemed like part of the culture. Actor Mark Ruffalo was on TV holding up jars of dirty water, like at this protest in front of the New York State Senate in 2010.
10: We're having water contamination. We're having contamination of rivers, of lakes. We're having contamination of air.
5: It was even on The Simpsons in this 2014 episode.
11: This whole building is just a facade for a drilling operation.
5: In the face of all this pushback, half a dozen states did ban fracking, but elsewhere the industry thrived. U.S. natural gas production is projected to hit record highs this year. Fracking is on my mind lately as I watch the opposition to data centers.
12: There's a boom as these things spread, and then there's a backlash, right? We're calling it the boom lash.
5: Frank Ahrens is head of analytics at the BRG Group. He said with fracking, it took more than a decade to get from boom to widespread backlash. With data centers, it's happened much faster.
12: If you kind of look at the beginning of data centers with the rollout of ChatGPT, right, 2022 or so, already, we're seeing widespread anti-data center legislation. So what's happened is the boom lash has compressed a great deal.
5: We wanted to hear from people involved in both fights. In a few minutes, we'll hear from a lobbyist who was on the front lines representing oil and gas companies and whose clients now include data center developers. But first, environmentalist Bill McKibben. He's a professor at Middlebury College, the author of many books, and founder of the nonprofit Third Act.

0: This is Weekend Edition from NPR News. I'm Aisha Raska.
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6: It's Sunday Baroque. I'm Suzanne Bonha. 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Gasparini described his teacher as a great virtuoso of the violin and our contemporary Orpheus. 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

0: Carlo Ipata led Auser Musici playing the overture to Francesco Gasparini's 1705 opera Antiochus. 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
3: 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Violinist Ning Feng will be soloist in three concertos by Mozart, and pianist George Lee will be heard in the moving and dramatic Yellow River Concerto. I'm Jan Weller. 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
0: Sunday Baroque is funded thanks to the Friends of Sunday Baroque, including the Strop family of Wilton, Connecticut, and Rita Sackett, in loving memory of her husband, Mark. In the mid-1990s, when pianist Murray Pariah was recovering from a hand injury and surgery, he listened religiously to Johann Sebastian Bach's music while he was prohibited from touching the piano. And when he got the okay to resume playing, he used Bach's music for his physical therapy routine. And he eventually produced several award-winning recordings. Murray Pariah and the Academy of St. Martin in the Fields play Bach's third keyboard concerto,

0: Marie Pariah was the soloist and leader with the Academy of St. Martin in the Fields, playing Johann Sebastian Bach's third keyboard concerto. A cup of coffee, your favorite chair, and Sunday Baroque. 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
0: 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Stile Antico is literally the ancient style. And the British choir Stile Antico is a choral group that specializes in performing Renaissance and early Baroque church music in the ancient style. Celebrate the Lord Most High in Holy Praises is a motet from William Byrd's collection of sacred songs.

0: violinist Yehudi Menuhin, harpsichordist George Malcolm, and viola da gamba player Robert Donnington performed Arcangelo Corelli's Sonata No. 1, Opus 5. Sunday Baroque is produced at WSHU in Fairfield, Connecticut, and funded by the Richard P. Garmany Fund at Hartford Foundation for Public Giving, providing support to institutions that are committed to enriching lives in Connecticut, including Theater Works and Hartford Chorale. Our production team is Julie Ferdino, Jennifer Basher, Sabrina Garone, Ann Lopez, and Lexi Perinol. I'm Suzanne Vona, and this is Sunday Baroque.
1: I am Lea Simana with the Ainga Singers. 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
0: This is Sunday Baroque. I'm Suzanne Bona. Violinist Stanley Ritchie was a gifted instrumentalist, music scholar, author, and early music expert, and for decades an esteemed teacher and mentor, training countless top performers who play in ensembles all over the world. The Australian musician came to the United States early in his career and became concertmaster of the New York City Opera Orchestra, an associate concertmaster of the Metropolitan Opera Orchestra, among other ensembles. He was on the leading edge of the renewal of interest in Baroque music in the 20th century. In 1982, he became professor of violin at Indiana University, and he was a driving force in the annual Bloomington Early Music Festival. Stanley Ritchie died last month at age 91, and today we are celebrating his remarkable legacy. Among his long list of accomplishments, violinist Stanley Ritchie was a sought-after and beloved teacher. And one of his many talented and accomplished students was Ingrid Matthews. She even followed in his footsteps and is now professor of practice in historical performance, Baroque violin, at the Indiana University Jacobs School of Music, where she previously studied with him. She also co-founded the Seattle Baroque Orchestra in 1994 and was its music director until 2013. This is violinist Ingrid Matthews in Seattle Baroque playing Sonata No. 11 by Heinrich Bieber.

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1: 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Stanley Ritchie collaborated with some of the top performers and ensembles around the world, including making a 1993 album of 17th century music for three violins with Andrew Manzi and John Holloway. These are three selections from that album.

0: Stanley Ritchie, Andrew Manzi, and John Holloway were the featured violinists playing 17th century sonatas for three violins by Giovanni Gabrielli and Giovanni Fontana, and a pavane by Louis Constantin. This is Sunday Baroque.
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0: Sunday Baroque is funded by a group of music-loving donors called the Friends of Sunday Baroque, whose generous contributors include the New Family Trust in memory of Joan Cockrell New and Lynn Walther of Lake Grove, New York. Stanley Ritchie was one of the leaders helping to reinvigorate the interest in Baroque music in the 20th century and advanced historically informed performance practices. Christopher Hogwood was another one of those leaders, and in 1991, the two collaborated on violin concertos by Antonio Vivaldi with the Academy of Ancient Music. This is Vivaldi's concerto subtitled The Favorite

0: Christopher Hogwood led the Academy of Ancient Music with violinist Stanley Ritchie playing Antonio Vivaldi's Concerto, catalog number 277, subtitled The Favorite. There is more about the late musician Stanley Ritchie on the weekly playlist page of our website, sundaybaroque.org.
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0: 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And in 1998, led by violinist Stanley Ritchie, Bloomington Baroque released a recording of concertos and serenades by Francesco Bonporti. This is the sixth concerto.

0: Stanley Ritchie and Jep Schroeder were the violin soloists with Aston Magna playing the Concerto for Two Violins, catalog number 513 by Antonio Vivaldi. You can read more about the remarkable musician and teacher Stanley Ritchie at sundaybaroque.org on today's playlist page. Sunday Baroque is produced at the Richard P. Garmany Classical Music Production Suite at WSHU in Fairfield, Connecticut by Julie Fredino, Jennifer Basher, Sabrina Garone, Ann Lopez, Lexi Perinol, and I'm Suzanne Bona. 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
6: I'm Janine Herbst with these headlines. As the leaders of the biggest AI companies call for a slowdown in AI development amid growing worries about its risks, President Trump downplayed that today, saying guardrails can be put up. An Iranian commercial vessel has been hit in the Strait of Hormuz, killing one person and wounding four others. That's according to Iranian state media. It comes a day before Iran plans to meet with countries in the region in Oman on the strait. And investors on Wall Street are awaiting word from the Federal Reserve meeting this week on whether it will raise the benchmark interest rates. This as rising fuel prices continue to hit Americans' wallets. AAA says diesel prices hit another record today at $6.20 a gallon on average. I'm Janine Herbst, NPR News.

0: 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And from DuckDuckGo, introducing Duck.ai, where users can ask AI privately, from the simple questions to the sensitive ones. By DuckDuckGo, who believes AI should be optional. Duck.ai. 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

0: This is Climate One. Nuclear power has long been a divisive energy source. New advanced designs are generating a lot of buzz.
1: But in terms of the fundamental characteristics of the technology itself, it really isn't that different.
0: Yet trying to replace existing nuclear power typically means going back to fossil fuels.
2: Closing down safe operating nuclear power plants has resulted in higher electricity prices, more carbon emissions, and a much steeper hill to climb to actually address the climate crisis.
0: At a time of rapidly growing energy demand and increasing climate harms, is it time to give nuclear power another look?
3: Not an easy choice, but given the pretty dire situation that we have right now with the climate crisis, we can't take anything off the table prematurely.
0: New nuclear, old challenges. Up next on Climate One.
4: This is Our Living Lands, and I'm Jill Freitas. Data centers have become a flashpoint across the country, and as Indigenous lands are increasingly involved, tribal communities are taking action. KUNR's Kat Fulwider has more from Nevada.
5: The waters of the Truckee River flow through Reno on a sweltering summer afternoon. The headwaters that begin in Tahoe flow all the way to Pyramid Lake, home of the Pyramid Lake Paiute tribe. This region is also the only place where the endangered kiwi suckerfish is found, a species that is tied to the tribe's identity.
6: Our people are known as the Kiwi Tukata, we're the kiwi eaters.
5: That's Autumn Harry, Pyramid Lake Paiute tribal member and co-founder of the Water Over Data Alliance. It's an indigenous-led group opposing data center construction in the Truckee River watershed.
6: We've been really focused on education and educating the community about like how data centers specifically impact indigenous communities and how it still is a form of land theft and water theft.
5: Harry points to history. Her people know all too well about what happens when water is siphoned off upstream.
6: We were impacted by Derby Dam in the early 1900s, and that was the first water theft that we had experienced because of colonization.
5: As more data centers get approved, Harry's concern focuses on Pyramid Lake.
6: My big question is, where is that water coming from, and how is that going to impact the endangered and threatened fish species that are within the lake?
5: Pyramid Lake Paiute Tribal Chairman Stephen Wadsworth says their community has been fighting for water sovereignty for years.
7: Nevada is very much the Wild Wild West. We do not have laws on the books or laws that are severely outdated by, 150 years.
5: He is not only concerned about the water needed for the data centers, but also about the electricity needed to power them. For the past few summers, they often lose power in the late afternoon, and this has happened before there was any talk of data centers.
7: Usually every day around 5 o'clock, the power just shuts off for a second or two until the grid can catch back up and then we're good to go.
5: The Water Over Data Alliance has been pushing for a ban on data centers in the entire Truckee River watershed. This past year, they showed up at Reno City Council meetings with a list of demands, and one was echoed again and again in public comments.
6: We demand the full, free, prior, and informed consent of all tribal nations within the Truckee River watershed. And what that means is the tribes need to consent to the approval of any data center. And that hasn't happened.
5: This is already happening in the Walker River watershed. The 500-acre gigawatt Monarch Data Center north of Yerington is one step closer to approval, despite tribal and community pushback. Both the Yerington Paiute Tribe and the Walker River Paiute Tribe released resolutions in opposition to the construction of Copia Power's Monarch Data Center. They cited environmental and cultural concerns. Ginny Hatch, Yerington Paiute Tribal Chairman, says they oppose data centers and are very concerned about losing access to the land.
8: It's supposed to be by the Fort Churchill area, and that's actually one of our traditional food gathering areas.
5: She says they had good relations with the prior landowners and that tribal members could go harvest their traditional foods there.
8: We're really worried about the resources, the impacts to, you know, the community and to the way of life, you know, that's what makes us a tribe is, you know, we have shared values, traditions, and our culture.
5: Northern Nevada tribal nations are not alone in their opposition to data centers. Tribal communities across the nation have been opposing data center development on their homelands. In March, the Seminole Nation in Oklahoma became the first tribe in the U.S. to ban them. And in May, the Fallon Paiute Shoshone tribe became the first in the region to ban the centers on their lands. Back at Pyramid Lake, community members proposed a similar resolution to their tribal council. And on August 21st, it passed, banning data centers on all Pyramid Lake Paiute homelands. For KUNR News, I'm Kat Fullwider.
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12: I'm Ariana Brocious.
13: I'm Kusha Navidar.
12: And this is Climate One. Before we get into today's episode, we want to take a moment to recognize and mourn for those lost in the recent catastrophic flood in Nepal and Tibet.
13: The devastating force of water and debris, 30 times the flow of Niagara Falls and traveling over 100 miles an hour, killed more than 1,000 people, and thousands more are still missing.
12: This wasn't a typical flood caused by heavy rain. A melting glacier high up in the Himalayas crashed into the valley below, setting off flash floods miles downstream.
13: Not a typical flood, definitely. And yet, as the world warms due to people burning fossil fuels, glaciers that are literally holding mountains together are melting, increasing the odds that we'll see more tragedies like this one in more places around the world.
12: Events like this are becoming all too frequent, underscoring the urgency of addressing climate-changing pollution. Which brings us to today's episode. Last week, operators began reloading fuel into the formerly shuttered Palisades Nuclear Power Plant in Michigan. If everything goes to plan, it will be the first permanently closed nuclear plant to reopen in the U.S., helped by $1.5 billion from Biden's Department of Energy.
13: That's a pretty big deal. And it's a clear sign that the political calculus of energy is changing. Growing demand for power, coupled with that increasing urgency to slow global warming we were just talking about, has led many people, even staunch environmentalists, to rethink their past opposition to nuclear power.
12: And with dozens of new, purportedly safer designs at various stages of development and construction around the world, is it time for all of us to give nuclear

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1: History that it has actively supported a nuclear plant. What's changed in the world that accounts for this shift in posture?
2: You're absolutely right. This is a pretty big deal for NRDC. It is a shift in our posture. And the reasons are largely, we see that the climate crisis is accelerating. We see impacts happening here. They're happening today. We're living in a suboptimal world where we need to make and accept some pretty hard choices. And this is happening at a time when electricity growth is increasing after decades of stagnation. And in this context, our strong preference is indeed for solar, for wind, for storage in most cases. But there are going to be times when we're not going to want to take anything off the table, where we may indeed support nuclear if the costs, if the risks can be adequately addressed. And we did signal in the Duane Arnold case in Iowa an early receptivity to restarting that plant, which would support Google in terms of powering a nearby data center, because we do believe that there is a pathway to dealing with the costs and dealing with the safety concerns, but that is still to be seen.
1: One thing I want to underscore here is that this position of NRDC is in support of restarting an existing reactor. What makes that different from building a brand new reactor? And how do you feel about the latter?
2: Exactly. So in part, the costs are both known and that there is a developer of the data center, Google, that will pay for the costs. And we still want to make sure that the safety, that the risk issues are adequately addressed. But there is also quite a bit of local support for restarting the reactor because of the positive role it played in the community in terms of jobs and in terms of tax revenues. So that does create the conditions for us to being more open to restarting this particular project. I do think that for brand new large-scale reactors, I do think that there are significant cost and safety considerations that still need to be addressed. We will be open and we will evaluate them on a case-by-case basis, but that is far from championing nuclear, where most of our focus remains on solar, on wind, on storage, on demand response, on transmission investments, on those types of issues that we think can both meet electricity demand and do so in ways that help us tackle the climate crisis.
1: So what do you say to long-term NRDC supporters who grew up at a time when they experienced the Three Mile Island disaster and the Chernobyl disaster?
2: Well, this is a hard choice for us. I remember as a child, Three Mile Island and the impact it had in the country. Interestingly, the head of our nuclear program, a physicist, actually had to evacuate his house during the Three Mile Island incident.
1: Wow.
2: So when he comes back to us and he says, hey, we are open to this if we can get these issues adequately addressed, that carries a lot of weight with me.
1: Mm-hmm.
2: Not an easy choice, but I think given the pretty dire situation that we have right now with the climate crisis, we can't take anything off the table prematurely.
1: You wrote an essay earlier this year in Democracy Journal where you said that the U.S. system is, quote, rigged to make it easy to build dirty projects and hard to build clean ones. And in this essay, you call for faster permitting for solar and transmission. In this conversation, does that same logic apply to nuclear licensing? Do you think that nuclear licensing should be streamlined, or because of the risks that we've already discussed, should it continue to have, you know, a slower, more cautious review?
2: I think what is most important is that it has a very effective review, because the safety dimensions associated with nuclear are profoundly different than they are for clean.

0: energy technologies. So no, I do not believe that we should reduce the importance that we attach to the safety of the reactor, understanding the impacts of the fuel cycle, looking at proliferation and how to minimize, if not eliminate, that risk. So those are real things. The reason why I made the point, however, that permitting and transmission reforms are necessary is because the biggest barrier to deploying clean energy to respond to the increasing growth in electricity demand, to tackle the climate crisis, are oftentimes now not about cost or price. They're about how we can actually get these projects built quickly.
1: Mm-hmm.
0: And that is where some reform, in our view, is necessary, because that will be, in our minds, the quickest way to ramp up clean energy over the coming years, over the coming decades, as a way to displace carbon-intensive sources of energy generation.
1: And that's another point against additional build-out of nuclear power, right, is that it's historically taken a very long time for any of those plants to fully come online, as opposed to solar and wind, which, when given the right permissions, can be put online very quickly.
0: Exactly. And I think we should, quite honestly, have a level playing field for different energy technologies. And under a level playing field, I actually think that clean energy is going to win almost every time because of their cost attributes and because they're so easy to deploy. But at the moment, the current permitting system that we have, the current transmission system that we have, they're rigged. They're rigged to support large fossil-based centralized generation,
1: mm-hmm.
0: not clean, smaller, more distributed generation. And that shift in how we look at the permitting and transmission system, if we could put that in place, will be a very significant step forward in our ability to tackle the climate crisis, the pollution crisis, and the environmental health crisis.
1: You write that it's difficult to forecast a scenario in which the United States or any other country can cut carbon pollution fast enough without deploying more nuclear power. And yet, you say you remain clear-eyed about the risks. Under what circumstances would nuclear power fit into your vision for an affordable clean energy future?
0: In the United States, it's important to remember that nuclear still supplies nearly 20% of electricity generation. And at a time when electricity demand is increasing dramatically and we need to cut carbon, I think there are open questions about how we can ensure that the existing nuclear fleet remains online in a safe way. I think there are more questions around new nuclear plants and how they can address the cost and risk dimensions in ways where they can actually become a much more significant share of the electricity system. But I think that is the job of the nuclear industry,
1: mm-hmm.
0: to be able to make that case. And there are these new next generation technologies such as SMR, small modular reactors, or fusion, particularly fusion, that may address some of the safety concerns that we see in today's technologies, but aren't likely to be commercially scalable for the next 5, 10, 15 years. But given that this is a problem not just for today, but also a challenge of how we power the economy tomorrow, I could very well see nuclear playing in 20 and 25 and 30 years, particularly if we're able to deal with the cost, the safety issues, a more prominent role.
1: Manish Bapta is president and CEO of the Natural Resources Defense Council. Thank you so much for joining us on Climate One.
0: Thank you very much for having me.
2: Nuclear power has been divisive for decades, and even this new wave of designs hasn't changed the calculus for many opponents. I had a chance to discuss the role of nuclear power in addressing the climate crisis with two experts. Edwin Lyman, Director of Nuclear Power Safety at the Union of Concerned Scientists, and Josh Fried, Senior Vice President for Climate and Energy at Third Way, a center-left think tank. So I think we all share similar concerns about climate change. And so one central question facing all of us is, how can we get the most zero carbon electricity on the grid fastest? And Josh, for you, where does nuclear energy fit in, especially given other options like geothermal and with solar plus batteries?
3: Yeah, I mean, look, we already get about 20% of the electricity on the grid in the United States from zero carbon nuclear power. The question about how we do it fastest, I think, is a question that is part of the issue around decarbonization and addressing climate change, but not the whole question. The question that we've looked at is, what are all of the different types of power generation that we need to provide all of the different services and provide zero carbon electricity? And what we've seen with that for the whole system is that nuclear is going to have to play a significant part. Renewables and batteries are playing a growing part in providing electricity, but the reality is that they rely on batteries, which only currently right now have about 3 hours of storage. So they can provide an important transition period when the sun doesn't shine and then wind starts picking up, or for other systems, but they don't provide the whole system. And you have a whole bunch of other demands on electricity that nuclear power can provide. And so there's a really important mix that we need. And that's the question. How do we get more of everything that is clean online to displace fossil fuels, rather than what kind of renewables or nuclear or other zero carbon do we want to choose from?
2: Ed, you and the Union of Concerned Scientists have a long history of raising concerns about nuclear energy, particularly when it comes to risks of accidents and proliferation into weapons and hazards of radioactive waste. At the same time, reactors being developed today are not the same designs as Three Mile Island and Chernobyl. So what concerns do you still have?
4: Well, they may not be the same, but unfortunately, they bring similar risks, or the risks may look different, but overall, I don't see that the next wave of nuclear power development is necessarily going to make nuclear power any safer. And from our point of view, this is still the Achilles heel of widespread nuclear deployment. If we are going to expand nuclear power to the extent that the hyperscalers are calling for, to both increase in magnitude but also spread it out geographically, it has to be even safer than it is today. And unfortunately, the financial pressure that nuclear power developers are under to deliver not only quickly, but also in a competitive way, there's an awful lot of pressure to cut corners, to reduce safety and security standards, to reduce personnel needs, to cut back on the quality of construction and the materials that are used, and to overlook a lot of the unresolved safety issues that come with deploying any new technology. And that isn't a good place to be, in our view, for a safe nuclear power development.
2: Josh, when you hear that and you think about the pressure and the incentive to cut corners, how would you respond to Ed?
3: I mean, there are three things that immediately pop to mind. One is that the nuclear fleet that's operated globally to date has an extraordinary safety record. And if you look at the number of terawatt hours that nuclear power plants have operated and the incidents and deaths that result of it, it is an extraordinary track record. It is not perfect. And that is an important point that I think Ed and I agree upon, which is we need to ensure that all of the energy technologies that are operating are as absolutely safe as possible, and that the deaths caused by any of them are minimized as much as possible. And right now, more deaths are caused by burning of coal, burning of natural gas, burning of oil by orders of magnitude than have been caused by nuclear. Now, let's get to these questions of the current plants that are being developed. The nuclear industry on its own, which we are not part of and we engage with in the same way we engage with regulators, also recognizes that a plant that doesn't operate safely ends the industry. And so there are incentives. I would never want to trust an industry to police itself, but there are heavy incentives on the nuclear industry to be safe. And in the United States, we have the Nuclear Regulatory Commission, which is a very strict regulator of nuclear power plants.
1: Coming up, even newer nuclear designs don't solve the problem of radioactive waste from the fission process, which remains dangerous for hundreds of thousands of years.
4: And so we're just kicking the can down the road. And as long as the generation of new nuclear power is divorced from a firm plan for a long-term disposal of that waste, we're not dealing with the problem effectively.
1: That's ahead when Climate One continues.
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6: 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My favorite Treasure State fact is that the Flathead River helped inspire the National Wild and Scenic Rivers Act, protecting thousands and thousands of rivers across the country.
7: 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Come out cooking and swinging in the first half with blues and burners, and then segue into our second hour of ballads and lyricism. 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
2: This is Climate One. I'm Kusha Navadar. Let's continue my conversation with two nuclear power experts, Josh Fried of the center-left think tank Third Way, which supports the safe and regulated expansion of nuclear power, and the Union of Concerned Scientists Ed Lyman, a physicist and noted critic of nuclear energy expansion due to safety concerns. If we expand the use of nuclear power, we will need more fuel. The Trump administration recently submitted to Congress a plan that could let Saudi Arabia enrich uranium, a potentially risky prospect. I asked Ed Lyman, do we have the means to protect the supply chain from being used for weapons as well?
4: Unfortunately, the means aren't available right now. And that's primarily because when you're talking about a country like Saudi Arabia, for example, which is a member of the Nuclear Non-Proliferation Treaty and has a safeguards agreement with the International Atomic Energy Agency, which is the body that's tasked with trying to verify that countries with nuclear power are not misusing it for weapons purposes, that IAEA, they need resources to do that. And their budget has been essentially stagnant for decades. And therefore, they're not positioned to be able to effectively apply safeguards in a world where there's rapidly expanding nuclear power, especially to countries that have had no experience with it yet and where the IAEA has little knowledge of the country and its activities. So one of the very concerning aspects of a large-scale nuclear expansion around the world without proper attention to issues like proliferation is that it could quickly get out of control. And just looking at the example of Iran, our planet has been possibly brought to the brink of another world war, in part driven by Iran's covert nuclear program, which ostensibly was being carried out for civil purposes. So you have to respect the fact that nuclear power and especially the facilities that are used to manufacture nuclear fuel are dual-use technologies, and they need to be seriously constrained if we're going to be able to deploy it safely.
2: I want to pick up on something you said, Ed, which was that it would get quickly out of control, it could get quickly out of control, and that the safeguards don't exist. Josh, how does that sit with you? Do you share any of Ed's concerns?
3: I share Ed's support for expanded funding for the IAEA. It is a critically important agency, and it needs to get additional funding to get close to keeping pace with the prospective demand for nuclear power plants. 100% agree on that. And we need to do that, and we need to be more supportive of others paying into IAEA as well. I'd be really cautious about conflating Iran, which has been attempting to obtain the ability to develop nuclear weapons illegally and circumventing international agreements, sanctions from the United States, sanctions from other countries, with any other country that is trying to work through treaties and processes to establish a civilian nuclear capability. They are an actor outside the system. The other thing that's important to note is that there are a lot of countries that are going to look to China, maybe to Russia, and to other of the 7 or 8 states that can build civilian nuclear reactors if the United States is not engaged in it.
2: I hear what you're saying about Iran being an actor outside of the system, but isn't that the risk inherently that we're talking about as supply chains get expanded? I mean, that's the risk that it is partially referring to. Isn't that fair?
3: That's a risk that we have regardless. And I think that the desire here is to bring as many countries into a framework where there's transparency, there is U.S. involvement in the development of nuclear power for safe civilian use, and we have a line of sight into how they are using the nuclear fuel that they have. It's not like everyone's saying to Iran, you can't develop civilian nuclear capabilities and you can't develop weapons, has prevented us from going down this path.
2: Yeah, I want to go back to the safety of the civilian use. I hear the argument that new reactor designs are safer, and I also hear Ed's argument that new designs are unproven. So, Ed, do new designs do anything to address radioactive waste?
4: Address radioactive waste, no, because any nuclear reactor that's fissioning uranium is going to generate radioactive waste as the result of the fission process, and the quantity or the radioactive content of that waste really just depends on the amount of nuclear power you're generating. Different types of reactors that use different fuel materials might have different waste forms. The waste may be different in terms of its volume or its mass or its chemical content, but very few of those parameters are really relevant when you're talking about long-term management or disposal of waste. And the fact is, in the United States, the federal government's been struggling for many, many decades to honor its commitment to the nuclear utilities that have already generated on the order of 100,000 metric tons of spent nuclear fuel to take title of that and to dispose of it in a geological repository. The U.S. government has failed at that commitment. In fact, today, when it's promoting expansion of nuclear power, it prefers to pretend that that problem doesn't really exist. And so we're just kicking the can down the road. And as long as the generation of new nuclear power is divorced from a firm plan for long-term disposal of that waste, we're not dealing with the problem effectively.
2: Josh, is it kicking the can down the road?
3: No, I mean, we have a path that we need policy consistency on, along with a lot of other things in the federal government right now. And that is consent-based siting for a geologic repository. And there are communities out there that would be willing to go through that process and consider hosting such a site. And we need to get back into that process that the Obama administration and the Biden administration both looked at and move forward with that. And the risk is, the kicking of the can for a repository, for how do we handle the spent fuel, which has been safely stored on site for generations now, becomes an excuse to say we shouldn't build any more nuclear power plants rather than an imperative to solve.
2: And Ed, I just want to get your response to that, because it sounds like what I'm hearing from Josh, at least, is that we have the playbook. We just need to keep developing the way we already are. Ed, how do you take that?
4: Well, right now, there is no process in the federal government for any realistic or viable process for restarting the siting process for a repository. And yes, it is true that spent nuclear fuel can be stored safely above ground if it's properly managed and regulated for quite some time, but the material does remain hazardous for hundreds of thousands of years. And ultimately, the only way to address that long-term risk is to sequester it in a repository where there's a lower risk of it eventually corroding and entering the groundwater.
2: So I want to turn from risks to regulation. Ed, for you, I'm wondering, is your critique fundamentally, when it comes to nuclear, about the technology's inherent risks or about regulatory and industry trustworthiness?
4: Well, it's a combination, because there are certainly ways to design nuclear power to make it safer, but that has to be demonstrated. And the problem is that, again, because of the cost pressure nuclear power is under, if a developer comes up with an innovation that they feel makes the design fundamentally safer, instead of trying to increase the overall safety of the plant, they look for ways to cut costs elsewhere because they want to take credit for the inherent design safety. So, for instance, many of the new reactor designs that are being licensed today are proposing not to have the same kind of containment structure that the operating fleet in the United States and most other countries around the world have. And that containment is a reinforced concrete pressure resisting and almost leak tight structure, which is a last resort if you do have a core melt accident. And we've seen how effective containment can be, for instance, at the Three Mile Island disaster in the US, where the containment effectively blocked the release of a large quantity of radiation. Even in the Fukushima disaster in Japan 2011, the containment structures largely held, and that accident could have been a lot worse if they weren't there. So, fast forwarding to now, it's astonishing that so many reactors are actually trying to get away with not having containment. And they base that argument on mostly paper studies where they show that they can do a calculation that indicates they can still meet the regulatory limits in terms of exposing the public to radiation without a containment. But those studies have lots of uncertainties. They haven't been validated. They may have some technical flaws, and you need a regulator who's really willing to critically examine those claims, because not having a containment is a big issue.
2: I find this point important because you're saying that you need to find a regulator who is willing to put long-term safety front and center. And Josh, I feel like this might be a place where you two agree, because you yourself have criticized the administration for prioritizing short-term headlines over durable success. So can you unpack that for me? Does the administration even move faster than you want to?
3: I think what the administration wants to do and what the regulator is doing are two separate issues. And we still have an independent regulator at the Nuclear Regulatory Commission. Fascinatingly, the commissioner that was appointed by the Trump administration even has stood up to the Trump administration and said that they are going to operate at their own speed. They are going to make decisions based on what the NRC, its commissioners, and its staff deem is in the best interest of public safety and the mission of the regulator, as opposed to what this administration may or may not want. And in the real world experience we've had where nuclear reactors have been shut down because of policy decisions, what we've seen is that in many cases, it's been replaced by fossil fuels. And that's happened in Vermont. It's happened in California. It's happened in New York State. It's happened in Germany. And these are real world examples where closing down safe operating nuclear power plants has resulted in higher electricity prices, more carbon emissions, and a much steeper hill to climb to actually address the climate crisis, which is what led, you know, my organization to decide we need to keep the existing nuclear fleet open in the United States, and we need to find a pathway to develop new reactors that can displace fossil fuels and meet demand.
4: But I really need to push back on Josh's confidence that the Nuclear Regulatory Commission is still an independent regulator. In May 2025, President Trump issued four executive orders. One of them was EO-14300, which ordered the NRC to reform, and it contained a lot of directives, including imposing an 18-month timeline on most licensing actions, including approval of new reactor applications. That's an arbitrary timeline, and the NRC has shown no indication of pushing back on that. In fact, the chairman, appointed by Donald Trump, has said that he believes the NRC, its role is really to move in lockstep with the administration, and they have indicated they believe that the directives of the executive order are essentially the law that they have to follow. And so what I see is a commission where the commissioners, those who may have their own views that may differ from what the Trump administration wants, are afraid of being fired if they express those views. You have a staff which wants to do the right thing, but is again worried about their professional future if they defy political directives. And that's not an environment that we think is conducive to the kind of fair technical evaluation that prioritizes public health and safety above political goals.
2: So one key difference of opinion I'm hearing is how fast we should be implementing new designs. So I want to ask each of you, given that it sounds like you agree about the urgency of climate change, what are the pros and cons of moving fast versus slow? Ed, can we start with you?
4: Yes. Well, I don't think you can compromise on the safety of evaluating new designs. In many cases, there are simply technical questions that are very complicated and that take a long time to fully understand. In many cases, they actually require experimental testing to validate, which is not something you can rush. And just one example is a plant that's under review by the NRC, a four-unit advanced reactor called the XE100, which is proposed to be built in Seadrift, Texas. That's a high-temperature gas-cooled reactor. And the fuel itself, which is known as TRISO fuel, is often held out as this wonder fuel that's indestructible. And in fact, many of the advanced reactor designs are planning to use it. But the fact is, it's not indestructible, and how badly it can go wrong is still not well understood under certain conditions. So that requires more testing, yet the company is going ahead with its application without the data it needs to actually support the safety of the fuel. And so the testing is going on at the same time as the review of the construction permit application. And in my view, it really needs to be sequential, because there are design decisions you have to make, including a real containment, that depend on that fuel behavior that we don't even know yet.
2: So, not to put words in your mouth, but it sounds like for you, the cons of moving fast are a price that nobody should be willing to pay, because things should be moving sequentially and safety cannot be compromised on. Is that a safe summary?
4: Right. And as Josh said, the industry can't afford to make a mistake. A Fukushima-type accident here is going to essentially burst the bubble of this nuclear renaissance for many years to come. So it's in everyone's best interest to make sure that decisions aren't made without the necessary technical information to support them.
2: Okay, so that leads me to the final bottom line question that I want to hear from both of you about, because inherent in both of your responses, I hear there is a need to understand and develop this nuclear technology. The way that we do it is contentious. So how should we balance the need for new nuclear energy against the risk of developing new nuclear energy? Ed, I'll go to you first.
4: I think where we differ is that we don't believe, you don't start out with a proposition that we need nuclear come hell or high water, and everything we have to do should validate that or try to make that belief happen. That's going to your problem with a pre-existing bias. And we think nuclear could be a part of a low-carbon energy system, but it still has to be proven. And it's not at all a given. And given the many liabilities that nuclear power has compared to renewable energy, you have to proceed with care.
2: Josh, I saw you chuckle at a certain moment. What was going through your mind?
8: The case that we're making is, let's continue to move forward with everything. Let's continue to refine the regulatory structures for all of this so that we can build and build safely. And then let's see how these technologies prove out, particularly on the economics and the technological performance. But right now, the current fleet of nuclear power plants that are operating operate at a higher capacity. They spend more of their time online producing more electricity than any other source that we have domestically. And I think that's a really important part of a broad multi-technology, multi-fuel system for us and for the rest of the world to address climate change.
2: Well, it's clear that these are hard, complex issues with high stakes, and obviously one conversation can't suffice to go through all of it, but I do appreciate both of you trying to show the framing of how you're considering these technologies. Edwin Lyman is Director of Nuclear Power Safety at the Union of Concerned Scientists, and Josh Fried is Senior Vice President for Climate and Energy at Third Way. Coming up, a nuclear engineer gives a reality check on the actual role of nuclear power in meeting AI's booming energy demand.
9: These data centers are going up essentially overnight. The promise narratives revolve around building an advanced reactor or an SMR also overnight to meet these energy demands. That is just physically impossible.
2: That's up next when Climate One comes back.
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11: 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But to really understand, turn on Morning Edition from NPR News every weekday.
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1: This is Climate One. I'm Arianna Brocious. Part of what spurred us to discuss nuclear energy this week is the proliferation, excuse the pun, of new reactor designs. Dania Jokic is a nuclear engineer and research scientist at the University of Michigan. She helped me understand what's new and what isn't when it comes to nuclear technology and what larger aspects of the industry we should consider. There's a lot of discussion right now about so-called advanced nuclear reactors, and maybe our listeners have heard of some of these new designs, things like sodium-cooled fast reactors, molten salt reactors, high-temperature gas-cooled reactors, small modular reactors, micro-reactors, like the list just keeps seeming to go on. Without getting into the weeds of what each of those means, to what extent are these new designs meaningfully different from what my parents' generation grew up fearing?
9: It's important to start off with saying that advanced reactor designs have actually been around for a very long time. They just haven't been deployed at commercial scale. What has been deployed at commercial scale for the past many decades have been large light water reactors. And advanced nuclear reactors differ in various ways, in size, in modularity, in materials for fuels, in materials for coolants, and also a material in the reactor called a moderator that's used for controlling the neutron speed that you need to sustain a nuclear chain reaction inside the reactor. So there's a lot of different variables, and you can kind of mix and match and come out with a bunch of different reactor designs, but we still need to worry about things like safety. And a lot of these advanced reactor designs do have passive safety systems that our parents' reactors did not. But in terms of the fundamental characteristics of the technology itself, which includes the supply chain, it really isn't that different. You're still needing to mine uranium, and that has environmental and social implications.
1: You touched on passive safety there, and I want to return to that. Passive safety, from how I understand it, are things where essentially, if something goes wrong with the reactor, the unit may shut down without humans having to do anything. Is passive safety a real thing?
9: Yes, passive safety is absolutely a real thing in terms of reactor design. Nuclear engineers have designed these advanced reactors to incorporate passive safety systems that rely on the laws of physics, where you can, in an emergency event, just walk away and the reactor will shut itself down.
1: Do these things make you feel safer as a nuclear engineer?
9: That opens up a rabbit hole of things, actually, because the answer is not yes, but the answer is not no either. Your question opens up a whole lot of other questions that don't have to do with just technical features that address the safety issue of a reactor design. They open up questions around regulatory frameworks and who's enforcing these reactor designs, who has oversight, how well is that oversight enacted? And these are questions that are especially pertinent right now when we're in a moment where the Trump administration is rolling back a lot of regulatory oversight. I don't necessarily trust that safety characteristics on paper will keep us safe. We need a whole governance framework to keep us safe.
1: So if I may, maybe a parallel would be like food safety regulations in a restaurant or a kitchen, where yes, there are established practices for how things should be done, but without health inspectors, we can't guarantee that that's actually happening.
9: That's a really good way of putting it.
1: So what's the difference between the large light water reactors that make up the vast majority of nuclear plants operating today and the small modular reactors, often called SMRs or micro reactors, that the Trump administration is pushing?
9: There are some small modular reactors that look very similar to large light water reactors. They're just slightly smaller, both in size, but more so in capacity, so electricity output.
1: Okay.
9: And they have passive safety features. However, large advanced light water reactors can also have passive safety features. So it gets a little bit blurry. I think the narratives that are used are there are evolutionary designs, which are very similar to the conventional light water reactors, and then there are revolutionary designs, which are some of the reactors you mentioned earlier, such as sodium cooled fast reactors and molten salt reactors. So those are very, very different, but they don't necessarily have much to do with size per se. The term small modular reactor or even advanced nuclear reactor is very capacious and gets blurry depending on which reactor design you're talking about.
1: So I think that someone can hear small modular reactor and think of it almost like a plug and play style energy source, the way that, let's say, a small collection of solar panels could be. But solar panels are essentially inert. There's no nuclear reaction happening. They're collecting energy, turning it into power, and that's it. So distributed solar can be very appealing, can work in a lot of cases. And I think I've been getting the sense that there are people who want to make the same argument for small modular reactors, but they just are not the same. We're talking about completely different kinds of technology that carries a whole system of considerations that you've been laying out in terms of supply chain, environmental harm, justice, risk, things that are just do not go along with, say, plugging in some solar panels.
9: That's absolutely correct. It is not a plug and play technology. Maybe. That is the case for a micro reactor, which is a reactor that is really, truly a baby reactor with less than 10 megawatts of capacity, I think it is. And that can be remotely deployed to a remote community. Mostly it is the military that is interested in those micro reactors, because for the military, it is kind of a plug and play operation. You just ship it out to a remote base and you plug it into the base's grid. But a small modular reactor, which I think the cutoff is maybe 300 megawatts, it's just a small version of a large nuclear reactor. You still need transmission infrastructure. Like you said, it's a very active, complex system. You're constantly monitoring and controlling a fission reaction.
1: Right. So you briefly mentioned waste, and I think that remains a important consideration anytime we talk about nuclear energy. to my understanding, these newer designs may handle some aspects of the generation differently, but are there any end result differences in terms of generating spent fuel?
9: Advanced reactors could alter the composition of spent nuclear fuel as we know it now, and it could introduce some new technical challenges. But if you zoom out far enough, it does not fundamentally change the radioactive waste burden. We still, in the end, will need a long-term / permanent solution to the nuclear waste problem. We cannot engineer our way out of generating nuclear waste, unfortunately.
1: So nuclear energy doesn't have a very good track record when it comes to getting projects done, developed online quickly. Now we're talking about introducing new designs that need to be proven at scale. We're really in a race against the clock in terms of trying to decarbonize our economy while staving off the worst climate change impacts. How does advanced nuclear fit into this need to replace fossil fuels as fast as possible?
9: The timeline issue is real. The pace at which we would need to deploy nuclear energy in general, not just advanced nuclear energy, is not fast enough to replace all the fossil fuels. And even if we were building nuclear reactors at a very fast pace, what it's looking like right now is that the phenomenon is mostly additive and not replacing fossil fuels. And this is especially salient given the data center boom and the great energy demands of data centers right now. And what we're seeing is that there is a lot of promise that advanced nuclear reactors and or SMRs, they will step in and save us from needing to build more fossil fuel energy infrastructure to power these data centers. But let's just say that we could power all these data centers with advanced nuclear reactors. These data centers are going up essentially overnight. The promise narratives revolve around building an advanced reactor or an SMR also overnight to meet these energy demands. That is just physically impossible.
1: Not to mention that these data centers and hyperscalers are so eager to get online that they aren't even waiting to get plugged into the grid. Or in some cases,
9: correct,
1: the time it takes to build their own solar and batteries, they are doing methane turbines because they want to literally just have the power immediately. So yeah, there's no patience there.
9: That's right. So it's interesting that advanced nuclear reactors are being promised when they're really not a feasible solution for the timescales that the tech industry needs to power the data centers. So there's a lot of hype about advanced nuclear being able to meet these demands very fast, which is also related to the Trump administration's deregulatory push and basically accelerating the licensing process for these advanced reactors, making categorical exclusions for environmental impact assessments for advanced nuclear reactors. I mean, the regulatory environment is so favorable right now to getting these things online fast. And yet, it's never going to happen at the timescales that big tech is talking about. In the meantime, all this hype is generating a lot of private interest and private investment, and a lot of startups are making a lot of money off of the hype. It's as simple as that.
1: So a lot of this conversation is in the tech space, as you're saying, and kind of about if and how we can continue to innovate in nuclear power. There's also the question of whether we should. And I know you have a lot of concerns around community impacts and justice. What are you most worried about? What are we not considering?
9: For one, we need to foster empowered public involvement. So set standards for collaboration, fund community engagement, be okay with and protect the right to dissent and protest, because that's all part of a healthy democratic system. Building capacity to balance industry dominance. Require transparent evaluation of social impacts, environmental impacts. we also found that if we don't have those governance frameworks, we will intensify environmental injustices. The industry will not necessarily deliver on its promises of community empowerment and development. The industry won't necessarily listen to local and indigenous knowledge in building and siting nuclear facilities, not just power plants, but also waste storage facilities. And lastly, but not leastly, there are also geopolitical dimensions that we don't talk about enough, which are being enabled by the hype and the hope.
1: Dania Jokic is a nuclear engineer and research scientist at the University of Michigan. Thank you so much for joining us on Climate One.
9: Thank you so much for having me.
1: And that's our show. Thank you so much for listening. If you want to see what we're reading, sign up for our newsletter at climateone.org.
2: 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Our team includes Jenny Park, Austin Cologne, Megan Basilia, Brad Marshland, and Ariana Brocious. 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I'm Kusha Nevdar.
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16: I'm Dr. Anthony Lizowitz, and this is Climate Connections. Disasters like fires, floods, and hurricanes can cause billions of dollars of damage and destroy people's lives. And as the climate warms, these disasters will get more extreme. But the federal government's BRIC program can help communities limit this damage before a disaster hits. BRIC stands for Building Resilient Infrastructure and Communities. It funds disaster resiliency projects like retrofitting homes with wildfire-resistant materials or restoring wetlands that help capture floodwater during storms.
17: It's pre-planning, preparing for what we know may happen in the future.
16: Joel Scatta of the nonprofit Natural Resources Defense Council says these projects are cost-effective. A 2019 analysis of resiliency grants from three federal agencies showed that every dollar spent saved six. BRIC was signed into law during President Trump's first term with bipartisan support. But last year, the Trump administration tried to cancel it. In response, states sued, and in March, a judge ruled that BRIC must be reinstated.
17: Free hazard mitigation programs like BRIC, they save lives and they save dollars. And they're one of the best ways that we can make sure that the United States is prepared for the impacts of climate change.
16: Climate Connections is produced by the Yale Center for Environmental Communication. To learn more about climate change, visit climateconnections.org.

And that is our theme music for our weekly Sunday afternoon jazz program that we call Dimensions in Jazz here on Montana Public Radio. My name is Larry. I'll be your host today. And I think I'll start off with something from the Miles Davis Quintet from the album called Milestones. This is the title track, and it features Cannonball Adderley on the opening alto saxophone solo, Miles himself on trumpet next, and then John Coltrane. This month, incidentally, will be the centennial of John Coltrane's birth. He was born on September the 23rd, 1926, same year as Miles Davis. Here they are. This is called Milestones.

I love that piece of music. And I love this next one, too. I think it illustrates really well the concept of call response that appears in so much music of the African-American tradition. This is Wes Montgomery. Notice how once the theme is played, when he's improvising, he'll play a line and then sort of answer it with chord punches that maybe sound like the Count Basie Orchestra. Gives the impression of two different players, the player playing the line and then the player playing the chords or the band answering. Call response.

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And that is Pat Metheny from one of his several trio albums. It might sound like more than a trio because I think there are some overdubs that Pat himself made, but Pat on guitar, the fantastic rhythm section of Roy Haynes on drums and Dave Holland on bass. And I think that recording was so beautifully recorded and mastered and produced and everything. In any case, I love that piece. It's called Three Flights Up. Before that, Tear It Down is the title of that Wes Montgomery piece that we played. And this next thing is John Coltrane himself. And we are 1 week and 2 days away from the autumn equinox and 1 week and 3 days away from the 100th birthday of John Coltrane. This is John Coltrane's song called Equinox. It's a minor key blues, and it's really cool.

John Coltrane on tenor saxophone, McCoy Tyner on piano, Elvin Jones on drums. Steve Davis is the bassist on that 1963 recording. This next thing is something by Les McCann, a pianist that became something of a soul jazz superstar, you might say. But in 1961, he led a group that he called Les McCann Limited and featured many great players over its short history. But on this particular recording, the featured soloist is a then 20-year-old Bobby Hutcherson on vibraphone. It's another 12-bar blues. It's called Oatmeal. Les McCann, Bobby Hutcherson.

And while we're listening to Soulful Vibraphone, how about the one and only Milt Jackson? He's the man that kind of showed that bebop could be played on a vibraphone. But in 1983, he recorded an album with the ever-soulful Gene Harris on piano called Soul Route, or Soul Route, and this is the title track.

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1: This is John Floridis. Join me this Tuesday at 7 p.m. for Musicians Spotlight as we welcome pianist Alice Sarah Ott. Born in Munich, Germany, the city she still calls home, Alice began her career at an extremely young age, performing in and winning many youth competitions at the age of five. She continued to perform in piano competitions and concerts and signed her first contract with Deutsche Grammophon at just 19 years of age. Alice is considered one of today's most forward-thinking classical musicians with her visionary artistic projects, globally successful albums, and collaborations with the world's leading orchestras and conductors. Alice Sarah Ott will be our guest on the next Musicians Spotlight, Tuesday at 7 after All Things Considered on Montana Public Radio.
2: This is pianist Ahmad Jamal from 1956, I believe, live at the Pershing.

Correction, that album, Live at the Pershing in Chicago, Illinois, was recorded in 1958. Israel Crosby was the bassist, Vernell Fournier, the drummer in the great Ahmad Jamal trio of that period. This next one is a voice you will know. I don't even have to introduce her.

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We're living a lovely way, dear. Living.

Well, that is a piece called The Midnight Sun Will Never Set, and it is taken from an album released in 1962 by alto saxophonist Benny Carter, and the album says that it's Benny Carter and his orchestra. But his orchestra, besides the rhythm section, features four saxophones only, and I attribute the writing of Benny Carter to the fullness of the sound and the bigness of the sound. The saxophonist czar, Coleman Hawkins, the brilliant tenor and the man probably most responsible, along with Lester Young, for putting the tenor saxophone on the map in jazz. Coleman Hawkins, Charlie Rouse, famous for his long-standing gig with Thelonious Monk, is the other tenor player, and Benny Carter is one of the alto players, along with Phil Woods, a much younger Phil Woods, who is more of a bebopper, but boy, they sound so great together. On that particular selection, Coleman Hawkins soloed first on tenor. Dick Katz was the pianist, and Benny Carter was the final soloist. The Midnight Sun Will Never Set. Before that, Barney Kessel, East of the Sun, West of the Moon. And prior to that, Lady Day herself, Billie Holiday, did the same song, East of the Sun, West of the Moon. It is about 6 minutes before the hour of three, and we're going to play some more John Coltrane. This is, I think it's evident that some of these great jazz instrumentalists were listening to some of the recordings that Frank Sinatra was making in the 1950s. In any case, this is John Coltrane playing All or Nothing at All.

I think that by the 1950s, the mid-1950s, both John Coltrane and Sonny Rollins had established themselves as the most important up-and-coming and pointing in a new direction tenor saxophonists in the music. And they made only one recording together in 1956 on Sonny Rollins' album called Tenor Madness. On one selection, both Coltrane and Rollins appear. Sonny Rollins, as many of you know, died at age 95 last May, just this spring. And John Coltrane would have celebrated his 100th birthday on September 23rd of this year. But in 1956, they got together for some Tenor Madness. This is more crazy 12-bar blues. Coltrane and Rollins.

Well, I know that this is a sort of sacrilege to jazz fans to talk over Sonny Rollins, but I'm going to just identify the stations and get right back to the music. John Coltrane soloed first, Sonny Rollins next. It took me a long time. I listened to this recording several times back when I was just getting into jazz before I could tell the difference when Train stopped and Sonny started, but now it seems pretty easy and evident to me. In any event, you are listening to Dimensions in Jazz on Montana Public Radio. We bring it to you every Sunday from 2 to 4 here on the station, and we are on your dial at KUFM in Missoula, KGPR in Great Falls, Montana, KUHM in Helena, KUFB in Browning, KUKL in Kalispell, KUFN Hamilton, KPJH Polson, KAPC in Butte, America, KPHB over in Phillipsburg, KEUK Eureka, KTFC Thompson Falls, KUFL Libby, Montana, KUMD Deer Lodge, KUMS White Sulphur Springs, and KDWG and KUMW, both in Dillon, Montana. 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And you can ask your smart speaker to play Montana Public Radio, and most of them will obey your command, and you'll be hearing Dimensions in Jazz if you do that today. Yeah, let's just let the Sonny and Train take it out.

It's worthy of mention, by the way, that the rhythm section on that recording was Miles Davis's rhythm section of the era, the great Red Garland on piano, the inimitable Paul Chambers, Mr. PC, on bass, and Philly Joe Jones on drums. This next selection is from someone we lost just this month. Cassandra Wilson died on September 4th. And I'm going to recommend, if you would like to know more about Cassandra Wilson and her recording career, the obituary that was printed in the New York Times on the day after, on September 5th of this month, is really well written and very respectful. And I promised myself I was going to remember the name of the writer, but I don't. But in any case, this is a tune, this is a selection that was written by Bill Evans and Miles Davis, originally called Blue and Green. Cassandra calls it Sky and Sea, and she wrote the lyrics.

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Recorded live at New York City's Village Vanguard in 1961, June of 1961. It was only weeks later that the brilliant bassist Scott LaFaro, whom Bill Evans just adored and was a, you know, had a an incredible career in front of him, but died tragically. I think it was an automobile accident, and Paul Motion was the drummer on that recording, and he did go on to have a fabulous career. Let's see. Do I have anything queued up and ready to go? The answer is no, I don't. Or do I? Let's see. We're going to hear from vocalist Tierney Sutton next, and this is another Bill Evans composition. It's called Turn Out the Stars.

I love her voice, and I love the way she sings Bill Evans' music. And I love this interpreter of Bill Evans' music also. This is guitarist John McLaughlin.

And that, of course, is the woman they call the First Lady of American Song. And that was the name of the album that that appeared on. The song, of course, is called Detour Head. Herb Ellis, great guitar player who accompanied Ella on that selection, wrote the melody. And Bill Evans recorded that melody on his album, Waltz for Debbie. He also recorded on that same album this song, but we're going to hear guitarist Johnny Smith do My Foolish Heart.

That was one of the first jazz guitar albums I ever bought. It was called Kaleidoscope. It was recorded in 1967, but I found it in a cutout bin in Lower Manhattan in the early 1970s. And I love every selection on it, and I've been a Johnny Smith fan ever since. The pianist also, I became a fan of Hank Jones. That's who was playing piano on that selection. And on this selection, the pianist is Bill Evans himself. One of the two albums he made with vocalist Tony Bennett.

Tommy Flanagan on piano, the Canadian rhythm section of Terry Clark and Don Thompson, Terry on drums, Don Thompson on bass, Don Thompson a fine pianist in his own right, and the absolutely gorgeous guitar sounds of Jim Hall. I've been accused of being a romantic, and if you listen closely to that recording, you might be one too. Jim Hall, oh boy, I love the way he sounds on that one. And that was recorded and released in 1976, and the recording of Tony Bennett with Bill Evans was also recorded in 1976. And this is a good time for me to let you know that this coming week on MTPR will be 1976 week. Yes, that's right. 50 years since 1976. And so most of the hosts on Freeforms and other programs will be including or turning the entire playlist over to things that were recorded, released, or written, or, you know, have some connection with the year 1976. We've been doing this for, I think we started with 1967 week back in 2017. And, the response has been great. People really enjoy it. So I hope you'll be paying attention to this radio station during the coming week. Do I have anything ready to go? Yeah, this is another recording of that same song. This is, you'll recognize the tenor sax player if you've been listening to this show, and the vocalist is Johnny Hartman.

0: 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A polymath hustler and creator of the legendary Anthology of American Folk Music, a 50s LP collection of Southern music, beloved by rockers from Jerry Garcia to Beck, shaping the folk scene from Dave Van Ronk to Amethyst Kia. 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
4: 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And I'm waiting for our one of our disc players to load up so that I can cue up this next selection. It's another vocal. Guilty pleasure. I found myself watching When Harry Met Sally, I think is the name of the movie. It's on YouTube and you can watch it for free. So that's this song is in it, and so I found the soundtrack, and this is Harry Connick Jr. I really like the way he sings, and I like the way he does this particular song. I could write a book.

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0: guardrails, we can do this and that, but I think you have a lot of negative forces and are bringing it up.
1: The president weighs in as fears swirl about AI becoming something humans can't control. For Sunday, September 13th, this is All Things Considered from NPR News. I'm Alyssa Nadworny. A prominent Palestinian author secretly sent his archives out of the West Bank, documenting life under Israeli occupation.
2: I saw two big Israeli tanks, like elephants in a zoo, blocking the street.
1: Also, with so much focus on the Strait of Hormuz, trouble is brewing in other waterways, an uptick of pirate attacks off the coast of Somalia. Plus, we have singer Masego on his new album.
3: I feel like a lot is out of balance these days. And if music could help restore that, that'd be amazing. And if my music could help restore that, even better.
1: First, we've got these news headlines.
4: Live from NPR News in Washington, I'm Linda Kenyon. Tech leaders are joining the call for a slowdown in AI advancement after warnings that rapid development could be detrimental to humans. NPR's Chandelise Duster has more.
5: Elon Musk and other tech leaders are embracing Anthropic CEO Dario Amodei's warning to slow down developing AI before it becomes uncontrollable. On social media Saturday, Musk wrote that Amodei is right and that, quote, I've been sounding the alarm on AI for a long time. OpenAI CEO Sam Altman also says his company will slow down AI advancement and would delay its public offering until at least 2027 because of safety concerns. While President Trump brushed aside the concerns as negative forces bringing up things that, quote, won't happen, David Sacks, co-chair of the President's Council of Advisors on Science and Technology, says he supports tech companies slowing down. Chandelise Duster, NPR News.
4: President Trump says his comments supporting unification of Ireland should be praised, not criticized.
0: It just seems to me that you have Northern Ireland and you have Ireland, and it would seem to me that one of the naturals of all time is put them together. That's only my opinion. And by the way, many people agree. I made the comment just... I made what I consider to be a fairly routine comment. I've had so much support on that. And then they asked me about Scotland. That one I won't talk about yet.
4: The president was speaking at his golf course in Doonbeg, Ireland. His earlier comment that Irish unification would be fantastic touched off protests. There have been historic divisions and violence between the Republic of Ireland and the United Kingdom's Northern Ireland. Ukrainian rail officials say a Russian drone struck a train near the border with Poland today, shortly after several visiting officials, including from the UK and the US, had passed through that station. The BBC's James Landell reports.
6: Russia is escalating its conflict with Ukraine, and its new tactics involve targeting trains and border crossings. Early this morning, a special train was heading west, carrying VIPs home from a high-level conference in Kiev. And about an hour or so later, a Russian drone struck a locomotive in the very station the VIPs had passed through, just on the Ukrainian side. Some passengers had been evacuated from trains, and there were no reports of casualties. Ukraine's rail operator said it was quite likely Russia had targeted the diplomatic train because it had left the station earlier than planned.
4: The BBC's James Landell. State-run media in Iran say an Iranian commercial vessel has been struck off Gashem Island in the Strait of Hormuz. One person was killed, four others injured. There was no immediate statement from the U.S. military. You're listening to NPR. Alexander Zverev has won the U.S. Open men's singles title, beating the American Ben Shelton in four sets. It's the second Grand Slam title for Zverev this year, while the long-running drought for American men continues. NPR's Becky Sullivan has more.
7: Even before the first serve of Sunday's match, Shelton's appearance in the final was a bit of history. He is mixed race. His father, Brian, is black, making Shelton the first black man to play in the U.S. Open men's singles final since Arthur Ashe more than half a century ago. It was also Shelton's first career Grand Slam final. And of course, no American man has won a Grand Slam singles title since 2003. But the 23-year-old couldn't overpower the 6'6" German Zverev. The big two of men's tennis these days, Jannik Sinner and Carlos Alcaraz, have both had injuries this year, leaving the door unusually wide open for others, and Zverev has taken advantage. He won the French Open earlier this summer and, with Sunday's win, now has a second career slam to his name. Becky Sullivan, NPR News, New York.
4: Beijing is tightening its ban on drones to include possession within city limits. Storage of drones, or even the key components used to make them, will also be banned. The city had previously banned the sale of drones. The changes follow a fatal accident in June involving a small aircraft that crashed into a skyscraper. The pilot was killed. 13 other people were injured. Under the revised rules, Chinese authorities can confiscate drones and impose fines for non-compliance. The new rules will take effect in mid-November. I'm Linda Kenyon, NPR News in Washington.
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10: Welcome to All Things Considered from NPR News. I'm Alyssa Nadworny. Today, President Trump weighed in on a reckoning for artificial intelligence that's been building momentum in recent days.
11: We can put guardrails, we can do this and that, but I think you have a lot of negative forces that are bringing it up that shouldn't be bringing it up, and they're bringing up things that won't happen.
10: The remarks seemed focused on keeping America competitive with China rather than on regulation from Washington, dismissing rising fears after Anthropic CEO Dario Amodei published an essay on Saturday calling for international cooperation to slow down the development of AI. Sam Altman, the CEO of rival OpenAI, joined in on social media saying he agreed with Amodei and that OpenAI is delaying their plans for an expected blockbuster public listing. Jacob Coxon, a researcher who resigned last week from Anthropic, came on this program recently with a caution about the dangers of artificial intelligence.
12: There's the possibility we create something that, if it wanted to, could hack into any device on the planet, could use novel biological research to go far beyond what current scientists are capable of, could control, like, every robot in the world simultaneously.
10: Coxon worried about sleepwalking into a science fiction scenario. But will the growing backlash lead to a slowdown of AI development or any new government regulation? NPR Shannon Bond joins us to discuss this weekend's developments. Shannon, Amodei and Altman, they run two of the companies behind the most capable AI systems. Why are they so worried about what they're building?
13: Yeah, so Dario Amodei says he believes in the benefits of AI still, but he feels the technology is advancing too quickly now for safety to keep up. And so he's urging companies and governments to do what he calls pace the frontier, basically to collaboratively slow down development so they can address these risks. Here's what he told CNN.
14: At the end of the day, the industry has to work together, and it's harder, but to some extent, the world has to work together.
13: And as you said, Altman quickly hopped on board saying that he agreed. And in an interview with Fortune magazine, Altman also said that OpenAI would delay its highly anticipated initial public offering, which the company had been targeting to happen this year.
10: So we've heard warnings about powerful AI for years. Why are these CEOs saying now is the time to take action?
13: That's true, especially from Dario Amodei. He left OpenAI, in fact, to co-found Anthropic specifically to take a more safety-focused approach to building AI. But listen, lately these fears have become inflamed about how quickly AI is advancing towards a point where it might no longer be governable by humans. You know, when Coxon, that Anthropic researcher, quit, he said both Anthropic and OpenAI are, quote, gambling with our lives, they're not acting responsibly, and many in this industry agree with him. And it really seems, Alyssa, we hit this tipping point recently with this incident this summer where OpenAI systems went rogue and hacked a company called Hugging Face and hacked OpenAI itself. And Amodei pointed out to this hack and to other security breaches, including at Anthropic, in his essay calling for these measures.
10: So what are these AI leaders proposing to do?
13: Well, Amade says that labs need to bring in independent evaluators who can look at safety. He says Anthropic is going ahead, taking that step now. Altman says OpenAI will do the same. And other AI leaders, including Elon Musk, Microsoft's Satya Nadella, Google's Demis Hassabis, they also chimed in this weekend, largely agreeing, though they didn't make specific commitments. OpenAI already said last month that it was temporarily slowing down development of its leading-edge AI models to make sure something like this Hugging Face hack does not happen again. But Dario Amade says addressing safety risks is not something that these companies or the industry can do alone, and it's going to require global cooperation.
10: What would global cooperation or global governance look like?
13: That is a good question. So what Amade is calling for is for governments and industry to work together to create rules of the road, such as establishing common safety standards for AI and verifying compliance. But so far, we have not seen progress on that front. Officials from the U.S. and China are expected to meet this month to talk about AI safety, and AI is on the agenda at the U.N. General Assembly. So even if President Trump is brushing these worries aside, it seems like other world leaders are paying attention.
10: Anthropic is a financial supporter of NPR, and we cover it like any other company. We've been talking with NPR's Shannon Bond, who covers how technology, politics, power, and influence all intersect. Thank you, Shannon.
13: Thanks, Alyssa.

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3: Our first of four concerts from China's National Center for the Performing Arts begins with a concert showcasing both the violin and the piano. Violinist Ning Feng will be soloist in three concertos by Mozart, and pianist George Lee will be heard in the moving and dramatic Yellow River Concerto. I'm Jan Weller. 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
5: I'm Linda Kenyon with these headlines. President Trump is downplaying the need for his administration to slow down the development of artificial intelligence. He says he's worried about ceding America's edge over China in a global competition. Some top AI developers have expressed concerns about the dangers associated with the technology. State-run media in Iran say an Iranian commercial vessel has been struck in the Strait of Hormuz. One person was killed and four others were injured. And House Speaker Mike Johnson says Congress would have to approve President Trump's proposal to send $5,000 to each American adult if the Republican Party maintains control of the House and the Senate in the midterm election. I'm Linda Kenyon, NPR News.

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3: They say if you want to be a morning person, you should have something to look forward to first thing. Something like a cup of coffee or tea made just the way you like it. While you enjoy it, make Morning Edition your companion. No spin, just the facts, and no scrolling. Just familiar voices guiding you through what you need to know. So up and at 'em. We're here with you. It's Morning Edition from NPR News every weekday.
4: I'm Linda Kenyon with these headlines. President Donald Trump has called on Ukrainian President Volodymyr Zelensky to halt strikes on Russian diesel fuel infrastructure, saying attacks are causing a global shortage. The war against Iran has largely affected the global supply. The conflict in Yemen is intensifying as government forces launch attacks against Iran-backed Houthi rebels along the Red Sea, while Houthis fired into neighboring Saudi Arabia, which supports Yemen's government. And Indonesian rescuers say about 129 passengers and crew are missing after a ferry carrying more than 240 people overturned in bad weather in the Java Sea. At least 108 people were rescued. I'm Linda Kenyon, NPR News, in Washington.

0: That's all for our show today. Thank you for listening to All Things Considered from NPR News.
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2: 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I'm Lauren Korn. 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
4: Stardate September 13th. The United States and China both plan to land astronauts on the moon in the next few years. And scientists from both countries are working on the best landing sites. Places that are safe and easy to operate from, but that offer some interesting science. One of China's possible sites is just north of the equator, near the center of the hemisphere that faces Earth. It offers a range of geologic features, spanning almost all of lunar history. The site is known as Rimy Bode. It's along the boundary between a smooth volcanic plain, the Sea of Vapors, and a more jumbled region in the lunar highlands. It features ancient lava flows, deep channels, layers of volcanic ash, and material blasted out of a nearby crater. Samples from these regions would help scientists piece together more than 4 billion years of impacts, volcanic activity, and other events. Planetary scientists are especially interested in the layers of ash, which also contain tiny glass beads. The material might have been blasted from deep below the surface billions of years ago. They would provide details about the moon's interior, hard-to-come-by insights into our satellite world. The crescent moon teams up with the planet Venus in the early evening sky the next couple of nights. Venus is the brilliant evening star, but they're quite low as twilight fades, so there's not a lot of time to enjoy the view before they set. We have more astronomy news in Stardate magazine. Subscription information at stardate.org. For the McDonald Observatory, I'm Billy Henry.
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